0: international legal order more broadly. It is an attack on the victims of mass atrocities who have waited years, sometimes decades, for those responsible to be held to account.
1: Washington's sanctions move came hours after a former ICC judge, Navi Pillay, was awarded the Nobel Peace Prize. Britain's Northern Ireland minister has said he'll ban a controversial parade by the Protestant Orange Order through a mainly Catholic nationalist area of Portadown. There's been a standoff over the march down Garvaghy Road, the site of serious clashes during the Troubles for almost 2 weeks. Here's Chris Page.
2: Most residents of that area are Irish nationalists and opposed the march by the Unionist Marching Organisation. In the 1990s, the dispute over the Drumcree parade sparked some of the worst rioting in the history of Northern Ireland, and the body which was set up to regulate contentious marches denied the Orange Order permission to hold the parade for 28 years. But last month, they did decide to allow 35 Orange men to march on the route without music, but then hundreds of demonstrators blocked the Garvaghy Road and the parade didn't take place.
1: The authorities in Panama say power supplies have been disrupted and some buildings damaged after a strong 7.7 magnitude earthquake. Flights were suspended at the main international airport for several hours. Traffic through the Panama Canal was not affected. No casualties have been reported. The earthquake's epicenter was in a sparsely populated area of the southeastern Herrera province. BBC News. The Saudi military says it's carried out multiple airstrikes on the Houthi militia in Yemen. A spokesman said more than 130 sites had been targeted as the Saudis tried to dismantle the Iran-backed Houthis' ballistic missile capabilities. A Houthi missile hit Saudi Arabia's main international airport on Thursday. Sudanese officials say a drone strike on a camp for displaced people in the southeast of the country has killed at least 30 people. The regional governor said the drone came from inside Ethiopia, which Sudan has accused of harbouring RSF fighters. Ethiopia has denied the accusations. Jean McKenzie is in East Africa.
3: Drone strikes are becoming increasingly common in this war, but this was a particularly devastating attack. 26 women and 4 children were killed, according to the local governor and to eyewitnesses. Now, they say the drone was launched by the Rapid Support Forces, the paramilitary organisation that is battling the Sudanese army for control of Sudan, and it hit near a camp for displaced people, where just outside there is an informal gold mine where women and children, young girls, work to clean the gold with their bare hands. So these were people that had already been displaced by this war, who were just trying to earn enough money to survive.
1: The US National Hurricane Center says Hurricane Isaias is expected to bring a life-threatening storm surge to America's Gulf Coast when it makes landfall late on Friday. Officials say residents under evacuation orders in the area between the mouth of the Mississippi and the Suwannee River in Florida should leave immediately. A 100-year-old bottle of whiskey has been sold at auction for more than $2.7 million. It's the second highest price ever paid and a record for the 1926 vintage from the Macallan Distillery. Just 40 bottles were drawn after 60 years maturing in a cask. They've become highly prized by collectors. BBC News.
4: Hello, this is Alex Ritson with the newsroom. We begin with another extraordinary move by President Trump. Just a few weeks ago, he signed into law legislation that would allow him to put further sanctions on Russia because of its war in Ukraine. It gives Mr. Trump the authority to sanction anyone who buys Russian energy. But now, in what seems like a contradiction, the US president has himself done a deal with Moscow to buy Russian diesel. It came after a phone call with Russia's President Putin. The cost of diesel, which is used by farmers and truck drivers in the United States and elsewhere, has doubled in price there since the start of the US war with Iran. Mr. Trump seems desperate to get the price down ahead of the midterm elections in the US next month. Before we look at President Trump's motivations, does Russia even have the diesel to export? The UK-based energy analyst Alexander Koliander says perhaps not.
5: Russian military and Russian agriculture are both run on diesel. And if Russia is planning a ground attack on the remaining part of Donbass, which is still controlled by Ukraine, it would need more diesel. And now Donald Trump also needs a diesel. So without, you know, Zelensky stopping attacks on the Russian refineries, I do not know how Russia would be able to supply American markets or the global market with its diesel.
4: So why is Mr. Trump turning to Russia? I asked our North America correspondent, Anthony Zerka.
6: I think it's a reflection of the difficulty that Trump finds himself in politically here in the United States. He has been looking for ways to reduce the price of energy here in the United States, particularly the price of diesel, for going on a month now. He pressured European allies to tap their resources. He suspended a tax on diesel and tried to bring more farm diesel into the market for U.S. trucking to get products to market. He has promised that he was not going to start any new hostilities with Iran prior to the midterm elections, but none of that has had a very real impact on diesel prices. And the knock-on effects of that in higher inflation and higher prices for American consumers. So this has to be seen as the latest and certainly most dramatic move that Donald Trump has made to try to help himself politically, help the country economically just about a month before these midterm elections. But this would be a new development, as a development that comes just 3 weeks after he signed a law passed by large bipartisan majorities in Congress that authorized new sanctions on Russia as punishment for the ongoing Ukraine war and giving Trump authority to put tariffs on the major importers of Russian oil around the world. Now, if the United States becomes one of them, or even if it's helping smooth the way for new Russian oil exports, I think that has to be seen as a pretty remarkable about face.
4: Yeah. I mean, the next logical step presumably would be the U.S. lifting these sanctions.
6: Yeah, they're already taking the steps, at least to temporarily remove these sanctions on Russian diesel that is going into the market. The fact that he can do that with a wave of a pen now means he can do that at some other point as well. American presidents have remarkable flexibility as far as that goes. So this could be opening the door for the United States to use sanctions relief as another tool in their work with Russia and another tool in their attempts to try to end the Russia-Ukraine war. But now this puts the United States more firmly on the side of benefiting from Russia's energy exports that have been targeted by Ukraine in the war. And Donald Trump has in the past called for Ukraine to dial back its attacks on Russian energy infrastructure. But now there's an even more clear and direct benefit for the United States to pressure Ukraine to do that and to try to help Russia get its oil out onto the market.
4: President Zelensky of Ukraine is going to be furious, isn't he?
6: He is. He already has had a very sharply worded post reacting to this. He called this essentially aiding the Russian war machine. He said that Russia was going to repay this effort with perfidy and continued attacks. He clearly sees this as a step that will help Russia fund its war effort, to help ease the economic pain in Russia and help them find new ways of further pursuing their war against this country.
4: Anthony Zerka. The International Criminal Court was founded more than 20 years ago to prosecute war crimes, crimes against humanity and genocide across the world. But not every nation supports its work. The United States has previously denounced it for arrest warrants issued to Israeli officials, including Prime Minister Benjamin Netanyahu, and for a past investigation into the actions of U.S. soldiers in Afghanistan. Washington has already imposed sanctions on ICC judges and officials. Now, the Trump administration has imposed new sanctions on the ICC itself. In a video statement, the Secretary of State, Marco Rubio, said Washington was banning financial transactions with the court in an attempt to cut off resources and cripple its ability to operate.
7: Either the ICC will end its threats, or we will end the ICC. And we expect our allies, many of whom are part of the ICC and that rely on American service members for their defense, to rein in this rogue court. If they do not, the United States will continue its campaign to dismantle the ICC piece by piece until Americans are threatened no longer.
4: The ICC and the UN described the sanctions as an assault on international justice. Tomoko Akane is president of the ICC.
0: As a judge myself, I can assure you that the court is not politically motivated. We are an independent and impartial judicial institution, and our actions are guided only by the law and evidence, seeking to obstruct a court of law from fulfilling its judicial mandate is unacceptable.
4: The announcement came just hours after former International Criminal Court Judge Navi Pillay was awarded the 2026 Nobel Peace Prize for her efforts to promote peace and international law. Tom Bateman is our State Department correspondent.

0: as an institution as a whole. So what that basically means is, with all sanctions, it's a bit like if a terrorist organization, as defined by the Trump administration, were to be sanctioned as well, any financial institution around the world that has any dealings with it could then not operate in the international dollar system, basically, which makes it very hard to get financing to institutions. So it's being treated like that. That is the kind of scale of this. And it is an attempt by the Trump administration to simply dismantle, to collapse the entire court, to mean that it can't pay its staff, that it can't operate its technical systems. Many of them, for example, these Microsoft staff at the International Criminal Court, so they've been trying to find workarounds using a European technology-based system. They've been, for example, trying to pay staff many months up front because they knew these sanctions were coming. So it is an attempt to, as I say, completely dismantle the court, to mean it ceases to function. But there is a caveat here, because there is a six-month grace period built into the bulk of this raft of sanctions that means member states can keep paying for it to function in order, the Trump administration says, to negotiate a solution diplomatically that the Trump administration is happy with.
1: Tom Bateman. The Attorney General of the United Arab Emirates has said that the co-pilot who tried to take over a Fly Dubai plane heading for Israel last week was inspired by the 9/11 attacks on the United States. Hamed Saif al-Shamsi said the co-pilot, who the authorities have not officially named, only became an aviator in order to carry out a premeditated terrorist plot. I spoke to our Middle East analyst Sebastian Usher to find out more.
2: At the time that the Fly Dubai incident took place, I remember a passenger on the plane saying that it could have been Israel's 9/11. Now, what we've got, and obviously we have to go on the word of the UAE Attorney General here, but saying the investigation, which is being led by UAE, that in speaking to the co-pilot, who they have had in custody for around a week now, that he said he was inspired by 9/11. And that, in fact, when he decided to become a pilot, it was partly to be able to carry out an attack similar to that. So we're getting more information, sort of fleshing out both about the attack itself and the background of this man, who's not named officially in this latest account, but we have widely had his name out there as Hammam al-Hammami and Omani. On the attack itself, this is what the UAE Attorney General has essentially said, that in the confession so far of the co-pilot, that he said he was trying to take over the plane so that he could aim it at the passenger terminal at Ben Gurion Airport in Tel Aviv and kill as many people as possible.
1: And what is the motivation? Is it militant Islam? Is it hatred of Jews?
2: We had information coming out from various sources giving a sense that he had been taking in extremist Islamist ideology and that he was influenced by that. And again, in this account, there's more information about that, saying that he first began to be influenced in that way back in 2017. That's 9 years ago. So as a young man, this is in Australia where he was studying, and that essentially he continued down that path. He worked for several airlines. We had from other reports that he had worked for the national carrier in Oman and that he'd been removed from there because of concern over his extremist views. So this all builds this picture of what his motivation is likely to have been. So it opens, you know, several other questions which aren't answered by this account. One is over the security failures, both from Israel's perspective, which has become a big story in Israel, and over perhaps Fly Dubai. What this account by the UAE prosecutor says is that he passed those checks. So essentially, on the surface, there didn't seem to be anything to kind of set off alarms about him. And then, of course, was he acting alone? Or was he acting with accomplices? Was he working for a state, for a group? This doesn't suggest for now that he was working for or with anyone else.
1: Sebastian Usher, you're listening to the newsroom from the BBC World Service. Still to come.
3: What you see with Lisa in that moment is so genuine. It's impossible not to feel compassion for her in that moment.
1: How the K-pop singer Lisa Manobel overcame controversy to launch her solo career. The instant I saw the picture, my mouth fell open. So said James Watson about the photo that helped him and Francis Crick discover the structure.

0: structure of DNA and win a Nobel Prize. But it seems he wasn't the first to realise the significance of the image. Photo 51, as it's known, was taken as part of research by another scientist, Rosalind Franklin, and shown to Crick and Watson without her consent. Watson claimed Franklin didn't understand what the picture showed, but new analysis of her notes on an earlier X-ray indicate she knew it had revealed the famous helix structure, the insight that Watson suggested only he was clever enough to have. Oliver Conway heard more from Betty Smokovitis from the Journal of the History of Biology.
1: The prevailing view was based on J.D. Watson's account. He was, along with Francis Crick, given the credit for discovering the structure of the DNA molecule. And in his very controversial reckoning and account, he claimed that she didn't see it. She didn't recognize the significance. And what is, I think, part of the story that is truly disquieting is the fact that so many people followed him and never really explored her notebooks, the practices, the camera work, and they were willing to believe what he said. And now we know, thanks to the research of two people, a historian, Alistair Sponsel and Brian Sutton, and their work to dig into the notebooks, to examine the instrumentation, the camera work that she actually did. And again, the actual practice, rather than relying on what most of us recognize is a largely self-serving account written by James D. Watson. And now we know that, in fact, she did see it, and she had her own reasons. Rosalind Franklin was methodologically savvy, very precise, and wanted to perfect the image. So she did see it.
2: So one of the issues was that there were no notes on photo 51, and now we know why. They were actually notes on an earlier photo.
1: That's correct. She was perfecting the image to get to photograph 51. It wasn't good enough. 49 was misaligned, a little bit blurry, and she took the notes then and proceeded to take 51. But she didn't feel that she had to necessarily take the notes, because laboratory notebooks are not publications. They're private. So that is why no one really troubled to look closely at what she had actually done.
2: So now we know that she'd seen something in photo 49, had written notes there. What does this tell us about her role in the discovery of DNA?
1: That she did see it. That Watson's account, which took away the credit. You know, there is a film version of the story of the DNA molecule that I showed in my classes. There is a moment in the film in which the words, "she didn't see it," and the music shifts. And it is just an extraordinary moment where she's painted as someone who missed it entirely. That's just not true. She did see it. And what's more is she recognized the significance and wanted to perfect the image. It did not meet her standards for publication or for giving the maximal amount of information. She could have done it with photograph 49, but it wasn't good enough.
2: So what do you think is the significance of this latest finding?
1: I think it gives credit, and it does add some justice to the story. It's disquieting, not just that James Watson took away that credit from her. And we know that the whole story of the discovery of the structure of DNA shows us that there's ethical dimensions to how Watson treated her work and that image and how much it inspired and informed the building of the physical models. But what are we to make of all the community of writers, historians, who replicated that injustice? I think that's part of what disturbs me, that we as historians could, you know, become part of this, the replication of this injustice.
0: Professor Betty Smokovitis. The English Premier League begins again this weekend after a break for international matches, with speculation continuing over what punishment Manchester City might face after they were found guilty of breaking the league's financial rules. City have appealed against the ruling by an independent commission that found it guilty on all but one of the 115 charges it faced. The team's manager, Enzo Maresca, has insisted that the club will eventually be cleared. Maresca was speaking at his first news conference since the verdict. Our sports editor Dan Rowan was there.
3: Scrutiny has been building on Manchester City ever since it was confirmed that it had broken Premier League financial rules. And now, for the first time, the manager, Enzo Maresca, has had to face questions on a cheating scandal that has stunned the game.
4: There is a process ongoing, and in this moment I completely trust the club.
3: Why do you trust the club? Have you sought clarity from them?
4: First of all, I trust the club because I trust the people.
3: The club has appealed after being found to have used more than £800 million of owner funding to inflate revenues via sham agreements between 2009 and 2018. However, Maresca, who became manager this summer, insisted its achievements had not been tainted. City enjoyed a perfect start to the season before the guilty verdicts were announced, but will now be bracing themselves for a cauldron-like atmosphere away at fierce rivals Liverpool on Sunday. Few clubs have more reason to feel aggrieved at City's rule-breaking than Liverpool, so how does their manager, Andoni Iraola, feel about this hanging over the rest of the season?
5: Uncertainty is not good for anyone involved. But there is the process ongoing, and we have to be patient like everyone else and see what happens at the end, yes.
3: City face a major points deduction that could relegate them or even expulsion, but if Maresca was worried by such potential punishments, he wasn't showing it in what was an assured performance. But with a long way still to go in this saga, the scrutiny will continue wherever and whenever his team plays.
0: Dan Rowan. Lisa Manobel, originally from Thailand, became one of the world's most famous women as a member of the K-pop girl group Blackpink. But 2 years ago, she took an extended break to pursue a solo career, which was captured by a film crew. The resulting documentary, Always La Lisa, is out on Monday. Our music correspondent, Mark Savage, spoke to the director, Soo Kim.
6: Blackpink is one of the world's biggest pop groups and the first ever K-pop act to headline the prestigious Coachella Music Festival. But last year, as the rapper and dancer Lisa Manobel prepared to launch her solo career, a leaked video threatened to derail everything.
7: Blackpink is under some heat right now.
8: Currently facing backlash after being caught on camera using the
9: Videos of Blackpink members allegedly using the N-word have surfaced online.
6: The videos were more than a decade old and captured the band as teenage trainees covering US rap songs without being aware of the impact of the lyrics. The documentary maker Soo Kim was filming Lisa as the news broke.
10: She was kind of silenced officially in terms of making this statement, but I think maybe I asked her one question in the beginning and then she just talked for like an hour and everything came out and it was all stream of consciousness. These are my thoughts, these are my feelings, maybe I did wrong, but also I'm stuck here. And what you see with Lisa in that moment is so genuine, it's impossible not to feel compassion for her in that moment.
6: Kim's documentary follows Lisa for a year as she takes a break from K-pop and tries to break in to the Western music market.
11: Do I look like a rock star?
12: Yeah.
13: Yeah.
6: There's a moment, possibly the most devastating line in the film, where Lisa says, "I don't think my fans would be happy if I was to get married." And you just think to yourself, that's not a natural way to live your life.
10: But that is the way of life. All the K-pop idols are held to this insane standard. And I think spending the year away from the K-pop system, spending the year away from Korea in the US, I think it really opened her imagination of what her life could look like. You know, in the Western world, entertainers, artists, performers, they're not held to like a vow of chastity. And I saw a person unsure of herself in the beginning of the year. and slowly starting to unfold her wings, much more comfortable dictating who she is and what she wants out of this life.
12: Whenever I close my eyes, it's taking me back in time. Been drowning in dreams lately.
6: And the final scenes of the film are in Korea, and Lisa is preparing to return to Blackpink, and you just get this feeling of, oh, do I really want to go back to this? And I can imagine that was a really conflicting moment for her.
10: It's bittersweet. I don't think people should take it as like, oh, she hates Blackpink. She really was reflecting on this year of freedom. And she was worried that going back into the system that she came from, that she wouldn't be able to retain that fullness of herself that she had built over the course of the year. And I think that's a very astute fear to have. Focus on my mind, taking my time, I'm a new
0: woman. Always La Lisa director Soo Kim speaking to our music correspondent and, I suspect, K-pop fan Mark Savage. Plenty more in the Global News podcast. 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
24: This is the BBC World Service. After the news, the global story. Russian officials are investigating the death of a worker at a Siberian plague research lab. They say she had pneumonia, but the World Health Organization say they're not getting the full picture. How concerned should the rest of the world be? And did we learn any lessons about epidemic preparedness after COVID? Join me, Tristan Redman, in 2 minutes.
25: BBC News with Chris Berrow. President Trump is temporarily lifting some sanctions on Russia in a deal which will see Moscow supply the US and global markets with diesel to try to bring down energy costs. President Volodymyr Zelensky of Ukraine said easing sanctions without a clear de-escalation agreement was weakness and allowed Russia to wage war for longer. There's been condemnation of the US proposal to impose financial sanctions on the International Criminal Court. The UN Secretary-General called the move a serious blow to international criminal justice. A controversial parade by the Protestant Orange Order through a mainly Roman Catholic area of Northern Ireland has been banned. The move by Westminster overrules a decision by Northern Ireland's Parades Commission to allow a limited procession for the first time in almost 30 years. The Saudi military says it's carried out multiple airstrikes on the Houthi militia in Yemen. A spokesman said Saudi Arabia was trying to dismantle the Iran-backed Houthis' ballistic missile capabilities. Panama is counting the cost of Friday's 7.7 magnitude earthquake. Many buildings in the centre of the country have been damaged, and customers in six of the country's provinces have lost power. Hurricane Isaias is closing in on the US Gulf Coast, where it's expected to bring a life-threatening storm surge. It's packing winds of up to 185 kilometres an hour. Thousands of people are already without power. A judge in Mexico has convicted three men of the murders of three foreign tourists in 2024. Two Australians and an American were on a surfing trip to Mexico's Pacific coast when they were shot dead. A 100-year-old bottle of whiskey has been sold at auction for more than $2.7 million. It's the second highest price ever paid and a record for the 1926 vintage from the Macallan Distillery. That's the latest world news from the BBC.
24: There's an eerie familiarity to the medical story unfolding in Russia right now. A report of an illness at a lab that studies a deadly infectious disease. A government that doesn't have the
1: best track record when it comes to transparency. Questions about whether it could put the rest of the world at risk. We've heard this story before, but this time it isn't about COVID.
2: We turn now to that troubling news out of Siberia today, the death of a Russian lab worker at an institute focused on the plague that notorious...
4: Russian officials say that it was pneumonia. U.S. officials, well, they're not so sure.
5: Around 200 people were quarantined in the wake of the woman's death, although the authorities say none are displaying any symptoms.
1: Unconfirmed reports suggest she may have been exposed to plague. The Russian authorities deny that, and they insist there's no risk of an epidemic. Still, that hasn't stopped the online speculation and alarm. From the BBC, I'm Tristan Redman in London. And today on The Global Story, what we actually know about the situation in Russia and what it tells us about our fears for another health outbreak. Well, to talk about all this, I'm pleased to say we're joined by Jim Reid, who's a health reporter with us at the BBC. Jim, thank you so much for joining us.
16: Nice to be here.
1: Jim, when I hear the word plague, and I wonder if some of our listeners might agree with this, I think about the Black Death, rats and fleas and doctors with masks with beaks from the Middle Ages, maybe the odd leech. There was a disease that killed millions of people in medieval Europe. There are unconfirmed claims now that there might be a plague outbreak in Russia. What's going on?
16: So let me take you back to the weekend, because that's when we first really started hearing these reports. And we're talking about a place in, if you can imagine a map of Russia, right in the center of Siberia. So this is the city of Irkutsk. It is about 200 kilometers or so north of the Mongolian border. So in the southern part of Siberia.
1: The far east of Russia.
16: The far east of Russia, a long way from the major cities of Russia, but big enough to have its own anti-plague research institute. And over the weekend, we heard that this 28-year-old laboratory worker, a woman called Daria Shipilova, the first reports we heard about her death were, I think, incredibly sketchy and not particularly clear. So they came from local regional politicians. And the first reports were she has died of the plague.
1: Was this in local media in Siberia?
16: Local media in Siberia, although they then got retracted fairly quickly. So something that was reported as a definite plague death then became a probable plague death. Social media posts were taken down. The whole situation became much more cloudy very, very quickly. The Russian authorities then issued a statement over the weekend saying she died of pneumonia of an undetermined cause. Now, you mentioned COVID, and that was almost identical to the language used in COVID. And I think that's one reason why it has health authorities and, to a certain extent, the international media so interested in what's been going on. Because although it's really not uncommon for someone to contract pneumonia and not know the cause. So if you look at the UK, for example, about a quarter of all pneumonia cases, we don't know what the cause is. It is quite unusual for someone to die of pneumonia of an undetermined cause, especially if they're 28 years old, especially if they work at the Anti-Plague Institute in this place in the centre of Russia. So again, no evidence whatsoever that this is definitely the cause, but you can understand why the speculation started quite quickly. As a precaution, we also started to hear about these measures that were put in place. So at one point, again, local media were saying that 200 people at this institute had been initially quarantined. We heard reports that they weren't even allowed to leave the building, that they were sleeping in the cafe area, these kind of reports. People who lived in the building where this research scientist worked were talking about, again, this is again local press reports, people coming around and spraying and decontaminating the whole area. And when they asked what was going on, were apparently told that this was some cockroach infestation. So again, this whole narrative becomes much more confused and much more difficult to understand. Russia then came out over the weekend. This is the Russian health authorities. They said there was no case of this dangerous disease, the plague, being recorded in Irkutsk, and there was no danger of any outbreak whatsoever taking hold across Russia or the wider world. They blamed local media and international media for essentially exaggerating the situation and causing these rumours to start building.
24: OK, so just to be totally clear, where has the Russian government landed now in terms of their explanation of how this person died?
16: So the Russian authorities have said there is no case of this dangerous disease currently in the city that we're talking about, and there is no danger of a wider outbreak. But they haven't quite gone as far as completely denying that this was ever a idea, a concept, a theory at some point.
24: Jim, it's been interesting to see the differences and discrepancies in the way this story has been picked up and covered around the world. Our colleague, our Russia editor, Steve Rosenberg, who's based in Moscow, does a daily social media video in which he goes through the Russian newspapers.
3: Good morning from Moscow. It's Monday, the 5th of October. Well, one story I couldn't find in the Russian newspapers this morning is a story that's been happening in the Irkutsk.
24: Here's a clip of it from Tuesday.
3: Once again this morning, I can't see any commentary, any reporting on this story in the national morning newspapers here in Russia.
24: Here's a clip of it on Wednesday.
3: The other thing I'm still not seeing in national Russian newspapers is any coverage of the situation in the Irkutsk, which is kind of odd because the Kremlin has been commenting about it.
24: So while the newspapers in the UK and elsewhere in the world have been reporting this story quite heavily, there's no mention of it in Russia. What do you make of that?
16: Well, it's interesting because when you read the reports coming out of Russia, a lot of the reporting seems to be from these local press organisations in this particular bit of Siberia, a number of which seem to be quite independent from the Kremlin.
24: Mm-hmm.
16: And so we had an interview with the researcher who died, Daria Shipilova. Her mother, Svetlana, gave an interview again to a local outlet later on in the week. And one of the theories going round was that her daughter had in some way cracked or broken a test tube when she was working. Now, no one knows, again, really how this rumour started, but it was put to her mother about some of these press reports. And she described the people who believed that report as stupid. She said, "I know the truth. I'm fending off stupid friends," presumably on social media and face to face, "who still believe this theory. A test tube is unbreakable even if you throw it against the wall." And she, her mother, was clearly suggesting in her interview that she doesn't really think plague had anything to do with her daughter's death. So I think we've got this kind of two-pronged thing going on here. We've got the local media who seem to be talking about it in depth and the national media who don't seem to be really reporting on this story.
24: What's the World Health Organization said about Daria's death?
16: So there has been three or four statements throughout the week from the WHO on this. The Director General was speaking earlier this week.
7: WHO is aware that the Russian government held a meeting on the 2nd of October because they suspected a resident of the Irkutsk Oblast had contracted a dangerous infection.
16: And again, there is some criticism, although it's quite veiled, about the transparency with which Russia are dealing with this. So he said, "We don't yet have the full picture of this event and we're not able to conduct a full risk assessment.
7: Timely, complete and transparent information sharing under the international health regulations is essential to clarify conflicting reports and enable an accurate assessment of potential public health risks."
16: And then we've had these reports of this second person who may have been infected with the plague.
24: Mm-hmm.
16: And the Russian government has said that they think that's essentially something that didn't happen and is a hoax in the media.
7: But informally, what we heard so far is that Russia had denied. But of course, we're waiting for a formal response to what happened, the second case being reported from the media.
16: In a way, it's quite difficult for the WHO to come out and strongly criticise the Russian government. But read between the lines here, and it does seem to be the case that there is some veiled criticism, at the very least, about the level of transparency. Maria van Kerkhove, who is, again, a very senior person in the WHO, she seems to be suggesting that the key question here is we still don't know how this lab worker was infected with something, whether it was a viral disease or whether it was a bacteria like the plague. And she says, look, if pneumonic plague is being ruled out here, then what exactly did this person die from? And I think it's still, until we get an answer to that question, we're still going to have this unknown kind of suspicion lingering over what we're talking about here.
1: Let's talk a little bit about what plague actually is, because there's a bit to unpack here. I'd like to ask you a semantic question first, if that's all right. Is it just plague or is it the plague?
16: So there are three different types of plague, hence why we call it, I think, plague rather than the plague.
1: Okay.
16: And all are quite distinctive, although quite confusingly connected. So the one we probably talk about the most is bubonic plague. And this is the one that is spread by being bitten by an animal or being bitten by a flea on that animal, and is widely credited, I think, with the Black Death in the 14th century, although there is some debate about this, it has to be said.
1: Oh, really?
16: So, yeah, so let me talk you through the three different types. So you've got bubonic plague, then you've got two different types of plague. Now, the one we're talking about now is pneumonic plague, which is slightly different and extremely rare. It's a very strange disease in that if you catch it really early with antibiotics, it's very curable, but it can develop incredibly quickly. So from infection through to death can be a matter of a day, 2 days, 3 days. So if you don't catch it right at the beginning and it catches hold, then it is almost always fatal.
1: Okay, what would be the symptoms you would spot right at the beginning there?
16: Well, this is the dangerous thing and the difficult thing for researchers. So it starts off very much as a cold and flu type symptoms. Then you would start coughing. There would be the usual kind of respiratory symptoms. And as it develops into the lungs, then it can take hold and you can need respiratory support, and after a certain point, the fatality rate is near enough 100%. But like I say, if it's caught early with antibiotics, you're okay. Now, there is some debate, this goes back into history, about what exactly caused the Black Death, because we know from DNA records that it was certainly caused by this bacteria. We can't tell from DNA records exactly what form of the disease was really prevalent in the 1300s, the 14th century, but exactly what form of plague caused it. The sort of accepted scientific evidence at the moment is that it was caused perhaps by all three. So by bubonic plague, which is the one that's spread by animals, by pneumonic plague, the one that's spread by breathing and in the air, and also by septicemic plague, which can be something that infects the blood. And it could have been all three of those which contributed to the Black Death.
1: So which killed 60% of the European population.
16: Well, yeah, again, we don't know for sure. The best guess is between 30 and 60% of the population, which at the time was somewhere between 25 and 50 million people. These days, if you had an outbreak of plague in that way, it would be treated much more easily, partly by isolating people and partly because it would never take off in that way because we have a treatment for it. But at the time, it must have been obviously terrifying for the people involved.
1: Okay, if it were confirmed that this were a case of plague in Russia, it would be, to be absolutely clear, pneumonic plague, which is transmitted from what you're saying, from breathing or coughing on somebody else, right?
16: So the suspicion originally, although the Russian authorities have denied this, is that presumably this worker was experimenting, working with a live bacterium of this plague, had in some way got exposed to it, and therefore it had spread, presumably, in the facility, and she'd somehow inhaled it and therefore developed pneumonic plague. There's not the suggestion that she was bitten by some sort of animal. Now, before everyone starts jumping to conclusions and thinking, what were the Russians doing experimenting on plague? This was the Anti-Plague Institute. There are potentially very good reasons for work to be carried out on a bacterium like this. For example, this is one of the areas in the world where you might see some spreading of plague bacterium in that area. You want to know exactly what kind of plague was being detected on animals, partly because you'd want to track the spread of it, partly because you'd want to perhaps develop treatments for it or know exactly what kind of plague was being spread in that area. So it's not necessarily some entirely underhand reason why this experimentation was going on. But the original reports were suggesting that the laboratory worker may be exposed in this way.
1: Okay, setting aside lab or no lab,
6: How common or uncommon is pneumonic plague in the wild around the world? Like, how many cases would there be expected to be per year?
16: Extremely rare, like extremely rare. So when we're talking about plague in general, we're talking about maybe, and it's hard to judge exactly, maybe between 1 and 3,000 cases a year around the world.
6: Okay, it's not that rare.
16: Well, that most of that, almost the entirety of that is going to be bubonic plague. So it's going to be people who were infected by an animal or the flea that was carried on that animal.
6: Yeah.
16: So, you know, when you talk about countries, you often talk about Madagascar, the DRC, Peru, there's been some cases. But also in the United States, there is a handful of cases each year of bubonic plague. Pneumonic plague would be much rarer. Now, the numbers are so rare that they're not actually recorded, but we're probably talking about a handful each year around the world. So certainly not something you would expect to find normally.
6: Okay, and would health authorities be more alarmed by pneumonic plague, and why?
16: I think the danger with pneumonic plague is that you can pass it on person to person. So it has a potential epidemic threat. If there was a genuine large-scale outbreak of pneumonic plague and the health authorities did not manage to crack down on it quickly enough, then it could presumably be passed on person to person and infect a larger number of people. Now, obviously, you know, you would have protection to make sure that didn't happen. Hmm. You would have isolation of contacts, and that's what, you know, they appear to have brought in this example, at least from the early local press reports. You would have vaccines quite quickly that could be given. And in this case, actually, the Russian authorities have said the laboratory worker involved was vaccinated against the plague, interestingly. You would have antibiotics treatment being rolled out very, very quickly. So the chance of this actually taking hold is presumably relatively small. Nevertheless, there's a possibility. Whereas with bubonic plague, you would have to get bitten by an animal, and that is not something that occurs very quickly. You don't have that person-to-person threat.
6: Okay. So the Russian government is saying it's not plague. The WHO says it's investigating, but the US government doesn't necessarily seem to accept that. What's Donald Trump saying exactly?
16: So at the moment, that's definitely true. Donald Trump has said he's offered to help Russia and said he would call Vladimir Putin, the Russian president.
8: Have you spoken with Vladimir Putin yet?
9: I have a call set up. Today is his birthday. Today is Vladimir Putin's birthday. I'm sure you're going to celebrate it. Are you going to celebrate his birthday?
16: But that call, as far as we know, has not taken place yet. There has been some slight incredulity, I think it's fair to say, in Russia at this offer of help. They say that, you know, that the official line from the Russian authorities is they have this under control. They don't necessarily need the support.
11: Ну, это всегда очень хорошо, когда взаимная помощь предлагается.
12: So Dmitry Peskov said it's very good when sides offer each other assistance, but he didn't actually say Russia would take up the offer. He did, though, repeat his call for people to follow only official statements, official information being put out by Russia's public health watchdog about the situation in Irkutsk.
16: At the same time, the CDC, which is the agency in the US which deals with health outbreaks, has got involved. It says that the risk to the US is incredibly low, extremely low, in fact, is the phrase it used, but it is prepared to monitor and screen travellers.
6: There's a context to all of this, though, isn't there? Because Donald Trump has actually withdrawn the United States from the WHO. The US pulled out earlier this year in January.
19: The US has finalized its withdrawal from the World Health Organization, ending a 78-year commitment. Experts say this withdrawal will hurt the global response to new outbreaks and will damage US scientists' the ability to develop new medicines.
6: So what extent has that actually weakened the WHO's capacity to handle a situation like this? Because that's the agency that's supposed to keep tabs on it all.
16: So it's really difficult to answer that question, because I think probably the short-term impact of the US pulling out of the WHO is probably mitigated by the fact that they already have the employees in place, they've got funding from other places. I think when you talk to people working in this field, the main impact of the US pulling out is more longer term. So it's things like the funding model in the long term. In the short term, other countries can pick up wages and funding. In the long term, that could mean that the way that the WHO can respond to situations like this could be affected. But also, the WHO often leans very heavily on scientific expertise from other countries, whether that's the European Union, the UK or the US. And the fact you don't have those scientists who would normally be based in, you know, in Atlanta in the CDC, having that close contact maybe they would have had in the past with their counterparts could mean that over time, the ability for that organisation, the World Health Organization, to be able to deal with events like this could be jeopardised. But I think in the short term, at least I'm not reading or I'm not hearing from people that this therefore means that the ability to deal with this event in Russia is in some way jeopardised.
6: Well, it's really grabbed global attention, hasn't it? But talking in the team before we recorded this, we were talking about the fact that there's a bit of a contrast here between what's happening with this outbreak, maybe not outbreak, we don't know yet, in Russia. And then on the other hand, what's happening in Africa with Ebola. So you have more than 4,000 people have died from Ebola in the Democratic Republic of Congo this year. This week, Kenya reported its first ever Ebola case. And the United States has been scaling back its foreign aid to agencies that would help with that kind of thing. And yet, on the other hand, does appear at first instance to be relatively interested and mobilized in what's happening with this case in Russia. What is it about supposed plague that maybe gets it more attention compared to, say, Ebola?
16: Part of it is timing. When we had the first news of the Ebola outbreak in Central Africa, I think there was an awful lot of media attention. But sadly, that attention just drifts over time. So we haven't heard too much about it in a while, at least from an international media perspective. I think there's two things about plague. One is just that evocative name of plague gets everyone interested. It may be the way that if this was just some different kind of pneumonia or different kind of disease, it wouldn't.
6: It's a particularly biblical word, isn't it?
16: Exactly. Yeah. It's, and also, I goes back to that point I think I was trying to make earlier on, which is a pneumonia of undisclosed origin. The language being used there echoes COVID, or at least the beginning of COVID in Wuhan, so closely that I think it's not just the media, but also the health authorities that as soon as they hear something like that, you get this kind of attention on these outbreaks in a way that you wouldn't have had pre-2020. So I think it's kind of a combination of both of those things. And I do think probably attention, media attention, political attention switches away from the outbreak in Central Africa quite quickly. But I do think it's fair enough. It's a fair point you're making, which is, you know, you have a single person who may or may not have died of the plague in Central Russia, and you have thousands who've died in Central Africa.
6: Yeah, so the whole world is looking at this really in the context of what happened to us 6 years ago, isn't it, really? It's hard to detach these two things from each other. Since COVID happened, is the global public health system better equipped, would you say, to deal with the possibilities of new pandemics?
16: That's a really difficult question to answer. In a way, the fact that the US has pulled out of the World Health Organization, there's questions about funding, has made that more difficult. But I think individual countries have put in better monitoring systems, certainly than they had in 2020. In the United Kingdom, which is the area I know about the most, we've had a big inquiry into what's still currently going on, a big public inquiry into COVID, which has lasted for years, with a series of recommendations about ways to better monitor the outbreak of these kind of diseases. A lot of countries around the world, for example, just on a practical basis, now have wastewater monitoring systems in place so that they can understand very quickly if there is an outbreak of something like polio or something new that we don't know about, this kind of disease X that we talk about that might come along in the future. And those monitoring systems were nowhere near as sophisticated back in 2020. Because I think if there's one thing when you speak to epidemiologists and to doctors about this, who specialise in this field, there's one thing they all echo, is that there will certainly be another pandemic that comes along at some point in the future. The difficulty is we don't know what's going to trigger it or what impact it's going to cause, who's going to be infected, who's going to be most affected by it. And I think that's why you see such interest in these kind of stories that we're talking about from Russia, because, you know, 99 times out of 100, 999 times out of 1,000, they might come to nothing. But we said that about COVID at the time, and it changed the world. And I think that's why there's such a tension on these kind of new outbreaks that there wasn't in the past.
6: Jim, thank you so much. It's been really interesting talking to you about this. And may I say, I really hope that we don't have to invite you back on the show again to talk about pneumonic plague anytime in the near future.
16: Let's hope this is a one-off.
6: Thanks, Jim. That was Jim Reid, who's a health reporter with us here at the BBC. Share your thoughts on this story by emailing us at theglobalstory@bbc.com. Quick corrections corner. Thanks very much to our listener, Adam, who wrote in with a correction to our story this week on the botched execution of Krista Pike. In our episode, we talked about the Council of Europe, which requires that all member nations forego the use of the death penalty when they join the Council of Europe. What we should have said is that Russia is no longer a member of that body. They were expelled from the organization in 2022 after the invasion of Ukraine. Thanks for keeping me on the straight and narrow, Adam. The Global Story is also a podcast, so if you enjoyed today's episode, you can find us by searching The Global Story on bbc.com or wherever you listen. And that's it for us for today. We'll see you on Monday. Cheerio.
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15: What's next for India after World Cup winning captain Harmanpreet Kaur steps down as leader of the side? Plus, we talk fast bowling with New Zealand speedster Lockie Ferguson, who's on the lookout for the next generation of pace bowlers 18 years after he was discovered.
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17: This is Alex Ritson with the newsroom. Donald Trump announces a deal to secure Russian diesel for the US, but not everyone is convinced.
18: Without Zelensky stopping attacks on the Russian refineries, I do not know how Russia would be able to supply American markets or the global market with its diesel.
17: The US imposes sanctions on the International Criminal Court hours after one of its former judges wins the Nobel Peace Prize. Prosecutors in the UAE say the co-pilot on the hijacked Fly Dubai passenger jet was planning a suicide attack on Israel's Tel Aviv airport. New evidence suggests that science history books credit the wrong person with the discovery of DNA.
26: She's painted as someone who missed it entirely. That's just not true. She did see it. And what's more is she recognized the significance.
17: And Manchester City's new coach insists his club will eventually be cleared of breaking football's financial rules. First, the news.
25: BBC News with Chris Berrow. President Trump is temporarily lifting some sanctions on Russia in a deal which will see Moscow supply the US and global markets with diesel to try to bring down energy costs. Democrats on the US Senate Foreign Relations Committee called it a total betrayal of Ukraine, European allies and American national security. Tom Bateman is in Washington.
27: And the US Treasury announced that it is going to lift sanctions on the import of Russian diesel to the United States for the next 6 months. That is a stunning reversal of its own policy, and indeed that of much of the West, to keep the pressure on Moscow because of the war in Ukraine. President Volodymyr Zelensky of Ukraine clearly furious at this announcement from Washington, saying that it amounts to a gift to Putin and an investment in his war.
25: There's been widespread condemnation of the United States' imposition of additional financial sanctions on the International Criminal Court. The ICC and the UN Secretary General described the prohibition of transactions with the court an assault on international justice. Canada, Japan, and several other European countries have reaffirmed their support for the ICC, which seeks to prosecute people accused of war crimes and crimes against humanity. Britain's Northern Ireland minister, Chris Bryant, says he'll ban a controversial parade by the Protestant Orange Order through Portadown. There's been a lengthy standoff over the march down the Gavachie Road, which was the site of serious clashes during the Troubles. It follows a decision by Northern Ireland's Parades Commission to allow a limited procession for the first time in almost 30 years. Chris Page reports.
2: It's almost 2 weeks since the Orange Order was due to parade from Drumcree Church along the Gavachie Road in Portadown. Most residents of the area are Irish nationalists and opposed the march by the unionist organisation. Tonight, Sir Chris Bryant said Northern Ireland's chief constable had told him it would not be possible to enable the parade to happen without a major intervention, which would carry an unacceptable risk of serious injury and disorder. The Northern Ireland secretary has used his legal powers to determine the march can't now go ahead.
25: The authorities in Panama say power supplies have been disrupted and some buildings damaged after a strong 7.7 magnitude earthquake. Flights were suspended at the main international airport for several hours. Traffic through the Panama Canal was not affected. The earthquake's epicentre was in a sparsely populated area of the southeastern Herrera province. No casualties have been reported. The Saudi military says it's carried out multiple airstrikes on the Houthi militia in Yemen. A spokesman said more than 130 sites had been targeted as the Saudis tried to dismantle the Iran-backed Houthis' ballistic missile capabilities. A Houthi missile hit Saudi Arabia's main international airport on Thursday, killing three people. This is the world news from the BBC. Hurricane Isaias is bearing down on the US Gulf Coast, where it's expected to bring a life-threatening storm surge to the area between the mouth of the Mississippi and the Suwannee River in Florida. Isaias has winds of up to 185 kilometres an hour, and Florida has issued an extreme wind warning. Sudanese officials say a drone strike on a camp for displaced people in the southeast of the country has killed at least 30 people, including four children. The regional governor said the drone came from inside Ethiopia, which Sudan has accused of harbouring RSF fighters. Ethiopia has denied the accusations. Those killed were working at an informal gold mine just outside the camp. A judge in Mexico has convicted three men of the murders of three foreign tourists in 2024. Australian brothers Jake and Callum Robinson and their American friend Carter Rode were on a surfing trip to Mexico's Pacific coast when they were shot dead in an attempted robbery in Baja California State. Our Mexico correspondent is Will Grant.
4: The guilty verdict brings to an end a two-year ordeal for the families of Jake and Callum Robinson and their friend Carter Rode. The parents of the Australian brothers, Deborah and Martin Robinson, were in court for the verdict. Before the decision was handed down, the families of the victims addressed the court earlier this week. The murder of their sons had taken not only the sons we love, but also the future we had imagined with them, said Deborah Robinson, who asked the judge to hand down a maximum prison sentence to those responsible. Accountability matters, she said.
25: A 100-year-old bottle of whiskey has been sold at auction for more than $2.7 million. It's the second highest price ever paid and a record for the 1926 vintage from the Macallan Distillery. Just 40 bottles were drawn after 60 years maturing in a cask. They've become highly prized by collectors. And that's the latest world news from the BBC.
17: Hello, this is Alex Ritson with the newsroom. We begin with another extraordinary move by President Trump. Just a few weeks ago, he signed into law legislation that would allow him to put further sanctions on Russia because of its war in Ukraine. It gives Mr. Trump the authority to sanction anyone who buys Russian energy. But now, in what seems like a contradiction, the US president has himself done a deal with Moscow to buy Russian diesel. It came after a phone call with Russia's President Putin. The cost of diesel, which is used by farmers and truck drivers in the United States and elsewhere, has doubled in price there since the start of the US war with Iran. Mr. Trump seems desperate to get the price down ahead of midterm elections in the US next month. Before we look at President Trump's motivations, does Russia even have the diesel to export? The UK-based energy analyst Alexander Colliander says perhaps not.
18: Russian military and Russian agriculture are both run on diesel. And if Russia is planning a ground attack on the remaining part of Donbass, which is still controlled by Ukraine, it would need more diesel. And now Donald Trump also needs a diesel. So without, you know, Zelensky stopping attacks on the Russian refineries, I do not know how Russia would be able to supply American market or the global market with its diesel.
17: So why is Mr. Trump turning to Russia? I asked our North America correspondent, Anthony Zerka.
3: I think it's a reflection of the difficulty that Trump finds himself in politically here in the United States. He has been looking for ways to reduce the price of energy here in the United States, particularly the price of diesel. For going on a month now, he pressured European allies to tap their resources. He suspended a tax on diesel and tried to bring more farm diesel into the market for U.S. trucking to get products to market. He has promised that he was not going to start any new hostilities with Iran prior to the midterm elections, but none of that has had a very real impact on diesel prices. And the knock-on effects of that in higher inflation and higher prices for American consumers. So this has to be seen as the latest and certainly most dramatic move that Donald Trump has made to try to help himself politically, help the country economically just about a month before these midterm elections. But this would be a new development, as a development that comes just 3 weeks after he signed a law passed by large bipartisan majorities in Congress that authorized new sanctions on Russia as punishment for the ongoing Ukraine war and giving Trump authority to put tariffs on the major importers of Russian oil around the world. Now, if the United States becomes one of them, or even if it's helping smooth the way for new Russian oil exports, I think that has to be seen as a pretty remarkable about face.
17: Yeah. I mean, the next logical step presumably would be the U.S. lifting these sanctions.
3: Yeah, they're already taking the steps, at least to temporarily remove these sanctions on Russian diesel that is going into the market. The fact that he can do that with a wave of a pen now means he can do that at some other point as well. American presidents have remarkable flexibility as far as that goes. So this could be opening the door for the United States to use sanctions relief as another tool in their work with Russia and another tool in their attempts to try to end the Russia-Ukraine war. But now this puts the United States more firmly on the side of benefiting from Russia's energy exports that have been targeted by Ukraine in the war. And Donald Trump has in the past called for Ukraine to dial back its attacks on Russian energy infrastructure. But now there's an even more clear and direct benefit for the United States to pressure Ukraine to do that and to try to help Russia get its oil out onto the market.
17: President Zelensky of Ukraine is going to be furious, isn't he?
3: He is. He already has had a very sharply worded post reacting to this. He called this essentially aiding the Russian war machine. He said that Russia was going to repay this effort with perfidy and continued attacks. He clearly sees this as a step that will help Russia fund its war effort, to help ease the economic pain in Russia and help them find new ways of further pursuing their war against his country.
17: Anthony Zerka. The International Criminal Court was founded more than 20 years ago to prosecute war crimes, crimes against humanity, and genocide across the world. But not every nation supports its work. The United States has previously denounced it for arrest warrants issued to Israeli officials, including Prime Minister Benjamin Netanyahu, and for a past investigation into the action of U.S. soldiers in Afghanistan. Washington has already imposed sanctions on ICC judges and officials. Now, the Trump administration has imposed new sanctions on the ICC itself. In a video statement, the Secretary of State, Marco Rubio, said Washington was banning financial transactions with the court in an attempt to cut off resources and cripple its ability to operate.
5: Either the ICC will end its threats, or we will end the ICC. And we expect our allies, many of whom are part of the ICC and that rely on American service members for their defense, to rein in this rogue court. If they do not, the United States will continue its campaign to dismantle the ICC piece by piece until Americans are threatened no longer.
17: The ICC and the UN described the sanctions as an assault on international justice. Tomoko Akane is president of the ICC.
14: As a judge myself, I can assure you that the court is not politically motivated. We are an independent and impartial judicial institution, and our actions are guided only by the law and evidence, seeking to obstruct a court of law from fulfilling its judicial mandate is unacceptable.
17: The announcement came just hours after former International Criminal Court Judge Navi Pillay was awarded the 2026 Nobel Peace Prize for her efforts to promote peace and international law. Tom Bateman is our State Department correspondent.
1: All the sanctions so far by the Trump administration have been against individuals, a bit like Tomoko Akane, who you heard from there, prosecutors, judges and officials at the court as individuals. So that makes it very hard for them to hold bank accounts, to get paid and things like that, which they've had to find workarounds for personally. But this is a massive escalation by the administration, because this is the Trump administration sanctioning the International Criminal Court as an institution as a whole. So what that basically means, as with all sanctions, it's a bit like if a terrorist organization, as defined by the Trump administration, were to be sanctioned.

0: the entire court to mean that it can't pay its staff, that it can't operate its technical systems. Many of them, for example, they use Microsoft staff at the International Criminal Court, so they've been trying to find workarounds using a European technology-based system. They've been, for example, trying to pay staff many months up front because they knew these sanctions were coming. So it is an attempt to, as I say, completely dismantle the court to mean it ceases to function. But there is a caveat here because there is a six-month grace period built into the bulk of this raft of sanctions that means member states can keep paying for it to function in order, the Trump administration says, to negotiate a solution diplomatically that the Trump administration is happy with.
1: Tom Bateman. The Attorney General of the United Arab Emirates has said that the co-pilot who tried to take over a Fly Dubai plane headed for Israel last week was inspired by the 9/11 attacks in the United States. Hamad Saif al-Shamsi said the co-pilot, who the authorities have not officially named, only became an aviator in order to carry out a premeditated terrorist plot. I spoke to our Middle East analyst Sebastian Usher to find out more.
2: At the time that the Fly Dubai incident took place, I remember a passenger on the plane saying that it could have been Israel's 9/11. Now, what we've got, and obviously we have to go on the word of the UAE Attorney General here, but saying the investigation, which is being led by UAE, that in speaking to the co-pilot, who they have had in custody for around a week now, that he said he was inspired by 9/11. And that, in fact, when he decided to become a pilot, it was partly to be able to carry out an attack similar to that. So we're getting more information, sort of fleshing out both about the attack itself and the background of this man, who's not named officially in this latest account, but we have widely had his name out there as Hammam al-Hammami, an Omani. On the attack itself, this is what the UAE Attorney General has essentially said, that in the confession so far of the co-pilot, that he said he was trying to take over the plane so that he could aim it at the passenger terminal at Ben Gurion Airport in Tel Aviv and kill as many people as possible.
1: And what is the motivation? Is it militant Islam? Is it hatred of Jews?
2: We had information coming out from various sources giving a sense that he had been taking in extremist Islamist ideology and that he was influenced by that. And again, in this account, there's more information about that, saying that he first began to be influenced in that way back in 2017. That's 9 years ago. So as a young man, this is in Australia where he was studying, and that essentially he continued down that path. He worked for several airlines. We had from other reports that he had worked for the national carrier in Oman and that he'd been removed from there because of concern over his extremist views. So this all builds this picture of what his motivation is likely to have been. So it opens, you know, several other questions which aren't answered by this account. One is over the security failures, both from Israel's perspective, which has become a big story in Israel, and over perhaps Fly Dubai. What this account by the UAE prosecutor says is that he passed those checks. So essentially, on the surface, there didn't seem to be anything to kind of set off alarms about him. And then, of course, was he acting alone? Or was he acting with accomplices? Was he working for a state, for a group? This doesn't suggest for now that he was working for or with anyone else.
1: Sebastian Usher. 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Still to come.
3: What you see with Lisa in that moment is so genuine. It's impossible not to feel compassion for her in that moment.
1: How the K-pop singer Lisa Manobal overcame controversy to launch her solo career. The instant I saw the picture, my mouth fell open. So said James Watson about the photo that helped him and Francis Crick discover the structure of DNA and win a Nobel Prize. But it seems he wasn't the first to realise the significance of the image. Photo 51, as it's known, was taken as part of research by another scientist, Rosalind Franklin, and shown to Crick and Watson without her consent. Watson claimed Franklin didn't understand what the picture showed, but new analysis of her notes on an earlier X-ray indicate she knew it had revealed the famous helix structure, the insight that that Watson suggested only he

0: was clever enough to have. Oliver Conway heard more from Betty Smokovitis from the Journal of the History of Biology.
1: The prevailing view was based on J.D. Watson's account. He was, along with Francis Crick, given the credit for discovering the structure of the DNA molecule. And in his very controversial reckoning and account, he claimed that she didn't see it. She didn't recognize the significance. And what is, I think, part of the story that is truly disquieting is the fact that so many people followed him and never really explored her notebooks, the practices, the camera work, and they were willing to believe what he said. And now we know, thanks to the research of two people, a historian, Alistair Sponsel and Brian Sutton, and their work to dig into the notebooks, to examine the instrumentation, the camera work that she actually did. And again, the actual practice, rather than relying on what most of us recognize is a largely self-serving account written by James D. Watson. And now we know that, in fact, she did see it, and she had her own reasons. Rosalind Franklin was methodologically savvy, very precise, and wanted to perfect the image. So she did see it.
2: So one of the issues was that there were no notes on photo 51, and now we know why. They were actually notes on an earlier photo.
1: That's correct. She was perfecting the image to get to photograph 51. It wasn't good enough. 49 was misaligned, a little bit blurry, and she took the notes then and proceeded to take 51. But she didn't feel that she had to necessarily take the notes because laboratory notebooks are not publications. They're private. So that is why no one really troubled to look closely at what she had actually done.
2: So now we know that she'd seen something in photo 49, had written notes there. What does this tell us about her role in the discovery of DNA?
1: That she did see it. That Watson's account, which took away the credit, you know, there is a film version of the story of the DNA molecule that I showed in my classes. There is a moment in the film in which the words, "she didn't see it," and the music shifts, and it is just an extraordinary moment where she's painted as someone who missed it entirely. That's just not true. She did see it. And what's more is she recognized the significance and wanted to perfect the image. It did not meet her standards for publication or for giving the maximal amount of information. She could have done it with photograph 49, but it wasn't good enough.
2: So what do you think is the significance of this latest finding?
1: I think it gives credit and it does add some justice to the story. It's disquieting, not just that James Watson took away that credit from her. And we know that the whole story of the discovery of the structure of DNA shows us that there's ethical dimensions to how Watson treated her work and that image and how much it inspired and informed the building of the physical models. But what are we to make of all the community of writers, historians, who replicated that injustice? I think that's part of what disturbs me, that we as historians could, you know, become part of this, the replication of this injustice.
0: Professor Betty Smokovitis. The English Premier League begins again this weekend after a break for international matches, with speculation continuing over what punishment Manchester City might face after they were found guilty of breaking the league's financial rules. City have appealed against the ruling by an independent commission that found it guilty of all but one of the 115 charges it faced. The team's manager, Enzo Maresca, has insisted that the club will eventually be cleared. Maresca was speaking at his first news conference since the verdict. Our sports editor Dan Rowan was there.
3: Scrutiny has been building on Manchester City ever since it was confirmed that it had broken Premier League financial rules. And now, for the first time, the manager, Enzo Maresca, has had to face questions on a cheating scandal that has stunned the game.
4: There is a process ongoing, and in this moment I completely trust the club.
3: Why do you trust the club? Have you sought clarity from them?
4: First of all, I trust the club because I trust the people.
3: The club has appealed after being found to have used more than £800 million of owner funding to inflate revenues via sham agreements between 2009 and 2018. However, Maresca, who became manager this summer, insisted its achievements had not been tainted. City enjoyed a perfect start to the season before the guilty verdicts were announced, but will now be bracing themselves for a cauldron-like atmosphere away at fierce rivals Liverpool on Sunday. Few clubs have more reason to feel aggrieved at City's rule-breaking than Liverpool, so how does their manager, Andoni Iraola, feel about this hanging over the rest of the season?
5: Uncertainty is not good for anyone involved. But there is the process ongoing and we have to be patient like everyone else and see what happens at the end, yes.
3: City face a major points deduction that could relegate them or even expulsion, but if Maresca was worried by such potential punishments, he wasn't showing it in what was an assured performance. But with a long way still to go in this saga, the scrutiny will continue wherever and whenever his team plays.
0: Our sports editor, Dan Rowan. Lisa Manobel, originally from Thailand, became one of the world's most famous women as a member of the K-pop girl group Blackpink. But 2 years ago, she took an extended break to pursue a solo career, which was captured by a film crew. The resulting documentary, Always La Lisa, is out on Monday. Our music correspondent, Mark Savage, spoke to the director, Soo Kim.
6: Blackpink is one of the world's biggest pop groups and the first ever K-pop act to headline the prestigious Coachella Music Festival. But last year, as the rapper and dancer Lisa Manobel prepared to launch her solo career, a leaked video threatened to derail everything.
7: Blackpink is under some heat right now.
8: Currently facing backlash after being caught on camera using the
9: Videos of Blackpink members allegedly using the N-word have surfaced online.
6: The videos were more than a decade old and captured the band as teenage trainees covering US rap songs without being aware of the impact of the lyrics. The documentary maker Soo Kim was filming Lisa as the news broke.
10: She was kind of silenced officially in terms of making the statement, but I think maybe I asked her one question in the beginning and then she just talked for like an hour and everything came out and it was all stream of consciousness. These are my thoughts, these are my feelings, maybe I did wrong, but also I'm stuck here. And what you see with Lisa in that moment is so genuine, it's impossible not to feel compassion for her in that moment.
6: Kim's documentary follows Lisa for a year as she takes a break from K-pop and tries to break in to the Western music market.
11: Do I look like a rock star?
12: Yeah.
13: Yeah.
6: There's a moment, possibly the most devastating line in the film, where Lisa says, "I don't think my fans would be happy if I was to get married." And you just think to yourself, that's not a natural way to live your life.
10: But that is the way of life. All the K-pop idols are held to this insane standard. And I think spending the year away from the K-pop system, spending the year away from Korea in the US, I think it really opened her imagination of what her life could look like. You know, in the Western world, entertainers, artists, performers, they're not held to like a vow of chastity. And I saw a person unsure of herself in the beginning of the year, and slowly starting to unfold her wings, much more comfortable dictating who she is and what she wants out of this life.
14: Whenever I close my eyes, it's taking me back in time. Been drowning in dreams lately.
6: And the final scenes of the film are in Korea, and Lisa is preparing to return to Blackpink, and you just get this feeling of, oh, do I really want to go back to this? And I can imagine that was a really conflicting moment for her.
10: It's bittersweet. I don't think people should take it as like, oh, she hates Blackpink. She really was reflecting on this year of freedom. And she was worried that going back into the system that she came from, that she wouldn't be able to retain that fullness of herself that she had built over the course of the year. And I think that's a very astute fear to have. Focus on my mind, make it my time. I'm a new
0: one. Director of Always, Lalisa Soo Kim, speaking to our music correspondent, Mark Savage. And that's it from the newsroom.
12: This is the BBC World Service asking, does the world have a sleep problem?
15: Do you know the feeling of lying in bed, exhausted, but you just can't fall asleep? Well, if you do, then we have something in common. And we aren't alone. According to the World Sleep Society, a third of the planet isn't getting good sleep.
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18: Coming up on Stumped with me, Alison Mitchell. What's next for India after World Cup winning captain Harmanpreet Kaur stepped down as leader of the side? We chat to New Zealand's Lachie Ferguson, who's on the lookout for the next generation of pace bowlers 18 years after he was discovered. And Australia are playing a test series in South Africa for the first time since the Sandpaper Gate scandal. How will the series play out? That's all on Stumped after the latest BBC News.
0: BBC News with Alex Ridson. President Trump is temporarily lifting some sanctions on Russia in a deal which will see Moscow supply markets with diesel to try to bring down energy costs. President Volodymyr Zelensky of Ukraine said easing sanctions without a clear de-escalation agreement was weakness and allowed Russia to wage war for longer. There's been condemnation of the US proposal to impose financial sanctions on the International Criminal Court. The UN Secretary General called the move a serious blow to international criminal justice. A controversial parade by the Protestant Orange Order through a mainly Roman Catholic area of Northern Ireland has been banned. The move by Westminster overrules a decision by Northern Ireland's Parades Commission to allow a limited procession for the first time in almost 30 years. The Saudi military says it's carried out multiple airstrikes on the Houthi militia in Yemen. A spokesman said Saudi Arabia was trying to dismantle the Iran-backed Houthis' ballistic missile capabilities. Panama is counting the cost of Friday's 7.7 magnitude earthquake. Many buildings in the centre of the country have been damaged and customers in six of the country's provinces have lost power. The US Gulf Coast is being hit by a storm surge as Hurricane Isa Ias approaches. Thousands of people are already without power. A judge in Mexico has convicted three men of the murders of three foreign tourists in 2024. Two Australians and an American were on a surfing trip to Mexico's Pacific coast when they were shot dead. And a 100-year-old bottle of whiskey has been sold at auction for more than $2.7 million. It's the second highest price ever paid and a record for the 1926 vintage from the Macallan Distillery. BBC News.
19: From the BBC World Service, in association with ABC and Akashvani, this is Stumped.
18: Hello and welcome to Stumped, your intercontinental hit of news, features and debate from the quirky world of cricket. I'm Alison Mitchell in London, where it's now the time of year where Everyone in cricket starts saying, where are you off to this winter? What are you doing? And some players will go here and there, and commentators and reporters will go here and there. And England's men's next assignment will be over in Pakistan for the Tri Series. But there is lots of cricket going on around the world that we'll be getting our teeth into this week.
20: Ali, very nice to see you, and look forward to seeing you down under when you're here for the New Zealand series. But of course, at the moment, eyes around the place are concentrated on South Africa and what Australia can do there. So there's plenty of cricket. Sheffield Shield started as well, domestic one days, all sorts of stuff. And we're on daylight saving, so the light's still bright as I talk to you.
21: And I'm Chandru Sharma for Akashwani. I'm sitting in my school, Mayor College in Ajmer in Rajasthan. The West Indies are in the country. And of course, every match seems to be 1,000 runs or so. Well, such are the feather beds here. But I'm, of course, off shortly to what commentators should not be doing, playing some cricket in Udaipur. Gosh, with my back, what am I doing? But glad to be back on Stumped.
18: Good to have you back, Charu, as well. Well, coming up on the programme, we're going to be talking fast bowling with New Zealand speedster Lockie Ferguson, who is on the hunt for future pacers. But first, it is a new era for India, with Smriti Mandhana replacing Harmanpreet Kaur as captain. Now, Kaur says she's leaving the side in what she says is a good place after stepping down, but admits it wasn't an easy decision to make. Now, she led India in 5 tests, 51 ODIs and 155 T20 internationals, and took her country to their first global title, of course, winning the 50-over World Cup last year. And in a post on Instagram, Kaur says she's now ready to play for the love of the game again. Charu, is this the right time for a change? And to what extent was it her choice to go now?
21: Well, I hope she doesn't mind my saying this, but yes, it is. She's, what, 37 now. She's been a very long-serving captain of the Indian women's cricket team. Of course, you mentioned 2012 as the first one, but that was only because there was injury to others, more like 2015, 16. And what has she not achieved, really? Perhaps a T20 World Cup, which is missing from the cabinet. But I do think there was a chat between her and the BCCI, and Amol Mazumdar, the coach, and Smriti being in attendance as well. And maybe there was some question about, where do you really want to go now? And maybe that set her on this path I should let go. I think something you mentioned, she said, of course, the media said too, I'm ready to play for the love of the game again. What does that indicate? That she wasn't loving the game for the past few years, perhaps? And maybe she's also taking a leaf out of the book of Mithali Raj. Her exit from the Indian cricket team's captaincy and the team itself looked like there was a bit of a nudge. And I think this meeting, not that I was there, would love to be in a fly on the wall, maybe there was a bit of a nudge as well, saying, listen, don't you think you've done enough? And yes, maybe there was some reflection on her strike rate, if nothing else, in the last 4 or 5 years that wasn't quite positive.
18: What about her overall legacy then as captain?
21: Yeah, a very high number on 10. Without doubt. I think she, especially, of course, in white ball cricket, and the women tend to play much more of that, even though they've had spectacular success in test match cricket, what with the Lord's win recently. You know, you can't really fault her for her own performance, as well as taking India particularly to that the 50-over World Cup. Yes, the T20 World Cup is winning. She's got 2 Asian Games gold medals under her belt and lots of other achievements as well. But in terms of a captain, there's no doubt that she was completely in charge.
18: Jim, she says now that she can just play for the love of it. Do you think that Harmanpreet's game, you know, actually could go up a level as a player only?
20: Depends who she's playing against, I suppose. Yeah, it's pretty unusual. You have to be going well as a team to survive being dropped from the captaincy and not being dropped completely. Certainly in Australia, there's a whole history. When the captain's gone, he's gone. They're not going to hang around. So I think they're doing the right thing as far as she's concerned. Whether or not she can continue to do what she needs to do rising 38 remains to be seen. It's interesting, these expressions you have. What do you say, nudge? We're much more blunt in Australia. A tap on the shoulder, or what is also known, as you would know, the DCM, don't come Monday. She's done extraordinarily well, which makes me wonder if without the captaincy she can continue to perform as she'll need to hold her place. That's what can make life very difficult. And that's why more often than not, selectors take the view, your time's up as captain and automatically as a player.
18: Well, Smriti Mandhana is India's new captain. We had her on the show, if you remember, back in August when she was in England playing for the 100 for Manchester Supergiants. And she's, of course, been a WPL captain for a while, a very successful one as well. And I asked her about her leadership style when she came on the show. And she said that both Anya Shrubsole and Meg Lanning have inspired her leadership style. Have a listen.
1: Whenever you play franchise cricket and you get to play under different people, you always pick their brains and their style and see how what you can take and what maybe they're doing good. I mean, I played under Anya Shrubsole for the first 3 years. I thought she was just brilliant. I mean, I just love the way she led the team. And then, of course, Meg, I mean, just picking her brain around how she goes about. And I think I like to pick up body languages quite a lot. Yeah, there's always with Meg especially, I think she has an extremely strong body language around her. I mean, she's like a walk-talk kind of a person, which is pretty cool. I think that's something which has inspired me quite a lot.
2: I know you were asked after the T20 World Cup. I mean, there's been a lot of talk about transitions in captaincy and future. And you were asked whether if you were asked, you know, were you ready to step up to leadership? And you said, yes, you would be. Has any sort of roadmap been laid out to you by the BCCI about future transitions, given you are the vice captain?
1: Well, nothing as of now, I would say. But yeah, I think, of course, I've been leading WPL's for the last 4 years. So yeah, when the question was asked in the interview, I did say, but yeah, I mean, there's nothing been said yet, but yeah, let's see how it goes ahead.
18: So, Charu, Smriti Mandhana is no stranger to being a captain. She skippers Royal Challengers Bengaluru in the WPL. She's won 2 titles with them. What kind of captain do you think she will be at international level?
21: Well, for starters, Alison, she is absolutely ready to hold the reins. And of course, she's captained occasionally here, there and the other because of injury and such like. And of course, you mentioned the WPL team. But I think a lot cooler from what one sees as her personality. Harmanpreet definitely was a little more aggressive, should we say. Yeah, that's her personality.
18: Feisty.
21: Smriti is very cool. Feisty, yes. Smriti is not yet anyway. And I wonder if the pressure will get to her and she'll kind of flail around a bit. But she's very, very cool. She trusts herself. She is this beautiful, languid, fluid batsman. I don't think that's going to change. She's not going to get more aggressive or less aggressive because of the captaincy. I would repeat what I said. She's absolutely ready.
20: I think there's some great natural skills with the Indian side, but it just needs to rise to another level for them to be successful more often. And how Smriti Mandhana deals with that and the coaching staff will be fascinating to watch.
18: I'm Alison Mitchell and you're listening to Stumped on the BBC World Service. Now, we've got a little bit of news for you. The last innings for Stumped on YouTube will be at the end of October. But this is very important. Stumped itself isn't going anywhere, so don't worry. You will still be able to listen to us as ever on BBC World Service Radio or by downloading the programme via bbc.com or simply by searching for BBC Stumped, wherever you get your podcasts from. And of course, there's a whole playlist of previous episodes waiting for you to catch up on as well. And in fact, if you look for last week's show, we heard from the voice of West Indies cricket, Fazir Muhammad, about the financial pressures facing cricket in the Caribbean, including a 25% cut in national team retainer fees and the suspension of some domestic tournaments.
22: We've seen similar financial challenges and the West Indies would have rebounded in the same way that Cricket South Africa would have announced just a couple of days ago about losses that are anticipated, even with the big names coming to South Africa and indeed next year as well. The West Indies should be able to cover these losses when the revenue flows in, when India are in the Caribbean or England are in the Caribbean. But the long-term challenges will remain because it's really a boom and bust sort of situation that has been continuing for decades.
19: From the BBC World Service, this is Stumped on ABC and Akashvani.
18: Next on Stump, there is something very special about watching fast bowlers, isn't there? The way they hurtle in, propel the ball like a rocket, try to intimidate the batter, smash the stumps. It is edge of your seat stuff. And now, New Zealand are on the lookout for the next generation of quicks by bringing back their fast bowling challenge. It's open to youngsters aged between 15 and 18, and it's previously discovered bowlers like Trent Bolt, Corey Anderson, and Lockie Ferguson. Now, Ferguson is involved in the current running of this competition, and he's been telling me about its return.
3: Yeah, so 2008 was the last time it actually happened. I was in my second to last year of high school, and they just came round the school's New Zealand cricket with a speed radar gun, and then two from my grammar team, Jimmy Neesham and myself, were part of the finalists. We got flown down to the test, England versus New Zealand, and during the lunch break, we got to go on the basin and bowl in front of a full crowd, like all surrounding us. Keep in mind, I'm 17 years old, pretty special, and our speeds went up on the big screen and there was a bit of palaver around it. And then we got to enjoy the rest of the test cricket and then they flew us home. So pretty core memory and experience. And one of those moments where I've never really played in front of a crowd quite like that. Well, we didn't play, of course, but bowled. So, yeah, with Yorker, it's an app I've been working on for the last sort of 2 years. We released in June.
4: So this is a separate project, or is this linked with the Fast Bowling Challenge, the Yorker app?
3: This is, yeah, the Yorker app is the leaderboards work through the app itself so that anyone can enter at any time. So hopefully we capture more people and try to unearth some people who maybe aren't part of the New Zealand cricket system, which would be pretty amazing.
4: I gather it's for 15 to 18 year olds, is that right? But they don't have to be involved sort of formally in cricket at the moment. What if it's the youngster who doesn't play club or school cricket?
3: Yeah, that's anyone can have a go, literally in your backyard. Obviously you probably wouldn't bowl as quick in your backyard maybe as at the nets, but no, the whole purpose with this is we're trying to include everyone. Of course, there's some kids in the system who we have our eyes on who will do quite well in the competition. But what would probably be the dream in terms of PR for the tournament is if we found someone not really involved with cricket system. Because the cool stat from our year was four of the six who were in the competition in 2008 ended up becoming professionals, and then three of us became black caps. So in terms of people making the final, they actually sort of kicked on to professional level, which is pretty cool.
4: Yeah. So is there a hope then that you will find somebody from this crop that can go on to be, you know, a black cap or a white fan?
3: Definitely. I have no doubts about that. I think it's great to both do it across the boys and girls. And I've got no doubt we'll unearth some talented or just bring light to some young fast bowlers who are doing exceptional stuff and get them on the pathway and get them more noticed than hopefully they already are.
4: Even for a 15 to 18 year old, this age bracket, if you're looking to bowl as fast as you can, what kind of caution do teenagers need to take? I mean, you've had your fair share of injuries like so many fast bowlers.
3: Yeah, it's a great question. And it's a big driver. The increase in sort of stress-related injuries in cricket has been going up, which is a bit heartbreaking, really, because you would imagine it would be going the other way. Whether that's to do with more cricket or personally, from my point of view, I think it's just a lack of visibility around how much kids are bowling. And they often play for three different sides. And of course, they're good bowlers. So three different coaches will want them bowling 100% and all the overs. So it's just that no one's kind of across it. So that kind of needs to fall into the athlete or the parent in these underage cases. So we're really driving a lot of education. But look, I want to create more fast bowlers. And a big driver as well is that, you know, if you have big injuries as a kid, it can kind of lessen your motivation to want to be a fast bowler, right? Because you're like, oh, my body's maybe not made for this. So we have potentially some drop-offs of potential black caps, white ferns that maybe go to other sports because of these injuries. So a big part of that would be great is if we keep them in the sport and give them some understanding. And, you know, every fast bowler has gone through their fair share of injuries because it's difficult, but it's worth it in the end. And, you know, it's great at the same time to just bring some light to fast bowling in general sense and talk about it.
4: Do you remember the fastest delivery that you bowled, that 97.7 mile an hour, was that in kilometres, 157.3 kph in the IPL final 2022, wasn't
3: yeah.
4: it?
3: Yeah.
4: Do you remember what that
3: yeah, yeah.
4: felt like?
3: That tournament, the whole time I was feeling quite quick. So myself and Umrah Malik were kind of going toe-for-toe for fastest ball of the tournament. They had this awesome thing where there was a prize at the end of each game, fastest ball of the game. So it didn't matter if it went from four or six or whatever happened, it was just the fastest ball. So
4: that's the greatest leeway ever, isn't it?
3: I know. Well, often they are the fullest balls, so they weren't always the best balls. But Yeah, it was an awesome tournament for that reason. We ended up winning the tournament.
4: For these youngsters, Lockie, the 15 to 18-year-olds who might want to enter this competition, what would be your top five tips, if you have five of them, for bowling fast, really fast?
3: There's a few things you can do. One thing is we talk about momentum. So if you're running in and bowling to a target and at any stage your body goes left or right or into the side net, that's all your power and energy that you're creating. So if you're filming yourself, try to make sure when you bowl the ball, it looks like all your momentum is going towards the stumps. Another thing, we talk about the front arm. Try to get your elbow above your eye if you're on side on. Gives you a nice big lever to pull down. The third thing I'd say is run up tempo. The guys who bowl the fastest in the world have a really nice run up tempo. It doesn't mean you're sprinting in full pelt, but you need to be running in at a decent clip. And then probably the main thing is just try to bowl the ball as fast as you can. And I say at training, probably if I bowled eight overs, two of those overs, I'd be really trying to go 100%. So it's not every ball because, you know, that's where injuries lie and also you get tired.
4: Wise advice. Lockie, thanks so much for being with us. Great to chat. Good luck for the competition. Hope to see some youngsters come through who one day say, I went to Lockie Ferguson's comp. I was discovered.
3: 100%. No, we're definitely going to find out. It'd be awesome. Thanks for your time.
18: So New Zealand speedster Lockie Ferguson about that New Zealand cricket fast bowling challenge. I love speaking to fast bowlers about their craft and their art. Jim, what do you think makes a great fast bowler?
20: A well-coordinated athlete to start with. Maybe triple-jointed, something like Jeff Thompson, who is a freak. You know, he was a javelin thrower. And that's where the skill of fast bowling emanated, I suppose. But I think what makes it apart from all the physical attributes you need to have to propel a missile at a huge speed is a hunger, a fierce determination. I think the most important person for a fast bowler to have as a shadow is the physio, because you're bound to have stress fractures when you're growing up. So, you know, there's a lot of management involved and good luck and the rest of it. I think, you know, it's a bit like the Mr. or Miss Universe competition. You need to have a pretty good body to make sure you can do it.
18: That is true. God, yeah. If I had to say to both of you who have been your favourite or the favourite fast bowler for you over time, who would you say?
20: Oh, Michael Holding. There's never been a more exciting-looking athlete running in to bowl than Michael Holding. Never been a nicer person either. So he just immediately jumps out in front of you on the big screen, whispering death, as they called him, yes. So I think he's number one. He's a beautiful mover.
5: That he was. Thanks for stealing my choice, Jim.
20: But, sorry.
5: Give me two, please, Alison.
18: One, okay, go on.
5: I do think he defied the fact that fast bowlers have to be 7 foot and 40. So maybe Malcolm Marshall was the surprise package, because he could be really quick and lethal. But also, if I might mention Kapil Dev, because he bore most of his deliveries under very trying, testing, hot Indian conditions. And he too had a really smooth sort of run-up and a very repeatable action, but I'd like to offer that name as well.
18: I loved watching Brett Lee bowl fast. He had a beautifully smooth approach to the crease. And then talk of Mitch Johnson, particularly when he grew the handlebar moustache, was fearsome, particularly bowling at England, but then just such a quiet, gentle-mannered guy off it. But yeah, when you mention about height, I mean, you think of somebody like Dale Steyn, who was not, you know, particularly tall, and yet he could bowl fast. And Mark Wood, we've spoken a lot about on this program with his recent retirement. So, yeah, okay, we've got plenty of names between us for favourites, but they do stick in the memory, don't they? Fast bowling, there really is something very special about it.
5: Alan so, Donald thanks to Lockie with his Ferguson. War paint.
18: Well, you know? Yeah, exactly. Fearsome fast
5: menacing.
18: Bowlers. Well, watch this space to see if New Zealand can unearth anybody through this competition. Now, finally, on Stump, South Africa are hosting Australia in a much-anticipated three-match test series for the first time since the Sandpaper Gate scandal rocked international cricket. It was 2018 when Cameron Bancroft was caught on camera trying to hide a piece of sandpaper down his trousers after attempting to tamper with the ball during the Cape Town test.
7: So this is the umpires having a chat to Cameron Bancroft. I think they're asking him about what he had in his pocket.
18: Bancroft received a 9-month ban, while the then-captain Steve Smith and vice-captain David Warner were banned by Cricket Australia for a year and both left their leadership roles. Now, the first game's taking place in Durban before Quebec and then finishing in Cape Town. Jim, it is 8 years on, but how much does that episode still resonate in Australian and South African cricket?
20: Well, as you know, when we get any series warming up, the expectation's huge, particularly with the Ashes. And so there's a lot of shadow boxing and pre-media hype and the rest of it. And as far as this test match is concerned, it's been all about sandpaper gate, as everyone calls it. What will come out of that when we actually get on the field is another matter. No doubt Smith will be the centre of attention in many ways, and hopefully his riposte is going to be to score a couple of hundreds and keep everyone quiet. But, there's some bad odour around about what occurred 8 years ago. And, you know, when you look around the world of cricket as it was then and before, there's a lot of people who got bad odour out of what you would call tampering with a ball. Some call it cheating. But wherever you go, everyone will say, "Oh, you Australians, you were cheating." And my reply always is, "Well, you know, W.G. Gray started it, and we've just been paying back over the years."
18: The players got caught, didn't they? Cricket going to live up to the pre-match hype, though? That's the key, isn't it? I mean, yeah, what is your assessment of this Test series and how Australia are looking?
20: I tell my friends, whatever you think about the ageing Australian team, the fact is, a bit like the women, they win more than they lose. And they've still got the same quartet of premier bowlers in this series. They're going to be hard to get on top of if they strike form. I think South Africa's batting, despite what they did in that final at Lord's with Markram's extraordinary innings backed up by Bavuma, I think their batting's as vulnerable, if not more vulnerable, than Australia's. So there's a lot to look at. Some new faces from South Africa in terms of reputations to be established. No Rabada to start the series from the sound of it. And Australia still trying to work out exactly what their best batting order is. But it's a guessing game because I'm an Australian and you know what I'm like. I've already said Australia's going to win the series 2-0. What are you talking about? We're not under any pressure. Mm-hmm. We're just playing cricket and we're pretty good at it.
18: Yeah, and that's a really healthy and exciting sign, you'd hope. Nchari, Jim mentioned the World Test champions are South Africa and that memorable final. But they haven't played a lot of red ball cricket, certainly test matches at home sort of over the last year, but they are coming into, you know, a really busy and big run, Australia in South Africa and then England for test series in South Africa as well. But how much will that play a role? They haven't, you know, been playing tests at home for a while.
8: Well, I think it's a travesty of justice that they're playing Australia after, 8 years or so in South Africa. So they haven't really been playing all the top teams as regularly as one would think they should. And when you don't do that, can sometimes take a bit to get into your stride. They've got to hit the ground running, but they do have home conditions. And I suspect, or it seems to me, that they're once again turning out to be a really exciting side with new names coming up. Jim's mentioned the fact that there are new players, and some of them are not very well known to followers of international cricket. But much as Australia are the favourite side, I wonder how much they will suffer from what is obviously going to be external pressure around the ground, and how much hunger do they have when you win so much so easily? Are they prepared for this sort of new and improved South African side? I feel it's going to be a lot closer than Australia might suspect.
18: Jim, just a word finally on what happened in 2018. You know, in retrospect and looking back, and I can't recollect what your opinion was at the time, but were the punishments too harsh from Cricket Australia for the three that were banned?
20: Oh, well, you can argue that one way or another as much as you like it. They're a lot more serious than the ICC imposed on the players, and it had a fair bit to do with the strong remarks by the then Australian Prime Minister, who was never really known for much of an interest in sport. So there was a bit of a reaction to it all, but it needed to be. And they needed to try and get the house in order. And okay, the players may have been harshly punished for what they did, but it did bring about an extraordinary review as you might recall, of Australia's cricket. And I won't say they've been goody-two-shoes ever since, but I think their reputations for being good sportsmen as well as outstanding competitors have improved, or certainly the reputation ever since that's occurred. So it was good to have that kind of watermark, that point of getting to a spot where something could be achieved for the good of the game. But there'll be still plenty of people who say that the penalties they received were much tougher than they should have been. But there's just as many who'll say they needed to do something.
18: Yeah, and certainly I think of all the cricket fans from around the world who expressed their utter disdain and how appalled they were at events in Cape Town, probably none were as vocal as the Australian cricket fans themselves. So certainly Cricket Australia, there was an element of sort of PR almost, of needing to be strong and firm, say, we agree with our fan base, this is utterly unacceptable. But I think it's going to be an absolutely tantalising test series. So I very much hope that the three matches live up to the pre-series hype, that's for sure. Well, that is it for Stumped for this week. So thanks to Jim Maxwell and to Chari Sharma and to all of you. We'll see you again next time. Bye-bye.
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13: 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We'll hear how Christopher's father, A.A. 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
23: Coming up, stories of people whose lives have been changed by a song. Boy chorister James had been warned off pop, but never looked back once he'd heard Marvin Gaye. James paid the bills by mopping toilet floors, but ended up swapping the mop for a mic and a world-famous stage.
24: It was just amazing. I was getting so nervous because I was like, Jesus, you've gone from busking on the street, singing in a toilet, to you're sharing a stage with Beverly Knight, you know. How about that?
23: We'll also hear from Gina, who hated her stammer until she came across Scatman John.
25: All I had were the liner notes of the albums where in the first one he actually said, my name is John Larkin and I am a person who stutters. I mean, it's a declaration. It's owning it. I just thought, wow, that's brilliant. I just love this.
23: That's the Outlook mixtape with me, Joe Fidgen, after the BBC World Service News.
26: BBC News with Chris Barrow. President Trump is temporarily lifting some sanctions on Russia. The deal will see Moscow supply the US and global markets with diesel to try to bring down energy costs. Tom Bateman is in Washington.
27: President Trump's Republican Party is facing these critical elections coming up for Congress in about a month's time now, and he's been desperately looking at ways to try to bring down the price of both petrol and diesel, the latter of which critically has been affected both by the war in the Middle East, but also by Ukrainian attacks on Russian diesel refineries. And Russians had restricted the export of diesel. That had been set to continue right into November. All of that restricting amount of diesel on global markets. That's why prices at record levels here in the United States. It's been truckers and farmers badly affected by this.
26: There's been widespread condemnation of the United States' imposition of additional financial sanctions on the International Criminal Court. The ICC and the UN Secretary General described it as an assault on international justice. The US Secretary of State, Marco Rubio, said President Trump would never allow what he called a rogue court to prosecute Americans.
28: Either the ICC will end its threats, or we will end the ICC. And we expect our allies, many of whom are part of the ICC and that rely on American service members for their defense, to rein in this rogue court. If they do not, the United States will continue its campaign to dismantle the ICC piece by piece until Americans are threatened no longer.
26: President Trump has attacked Norway for the failure of the Nobel Committee to give him the Nobel Peace Prize. It's something he's long coveted and has spent much of his second term detailing the peace deals he believes he struck. After his credentials were again overlooked, Mr. Trump said the prize would be forever discredited by a handful of radical ideologues and the reputation of Norway, which hosts the committee, stained. Britain's Northern Ireland Minister Chris Bryant says he'll ban a controversial parade by the Protestant Orange Order through Portadown. There's been a lengthy standoff over the march down the Garvaghy Road, which was the site of serious clashes during the Troubles. It follows a decision by Northern Ireland's Parades Commissioner to allow a limited procession for the first time in decades. With the latest for us, here's Chris Page.
0: It's almost 2 weeks since the Orange Order was due to parade from Drumcree Church along the Garvaghy Road in Portadown. Most residents of the area are Irish nationalists and opposed the march by the unionist organisation. Tonight, Sir Chris Bryant said Northern Ireland's chief constable had told him it would not be possible to enable the parade to happen without a major intervention, which would carry an unacceptable risk of serious injury and disorder. The Northern Ireland secretary has used his legal powers to determine the march can't now go ahead.
26: World news from the BBC. The Saudi military says it's carried out multiple airstrikes on the Houthi militia in Yemen. A spokesman said more than 130 sites had been targeted as the Saudis tried to dismantle the Iran-backed Houthis' ballistic missile capabilities. A Houthi missile hit Saudi Arabia's main international airport on Thursday, killing 3 people. Hurricane Isaias has made landfall on the US Gulf Coast, where it's expected to bring a life-threatening storm surge to the area between the mouth of the Mississippi and the Suwannee River in Florida. Isaias has winds of up to 185 kilometres an hour, and Florida has issued an extreme wind warning. More than 500,000 people are without electricity across the region. Sudanese officials say a drone strike on a camp for displaced people in the southeast of the country has killed at least 30 people, including 4 children. The regional governor said the drone came from inside Ethiopia, which Sudan has accused of harbouring RSF fighters. Ethiopia has denied the accusations. Jean McKenzie reports.
1: The witnesses say the drone hit a camp for displaced people, where just outside there is an informal gold mine, where women and young girls work cleaning dirt off the gold with their hands. So these were people who had already been displaced in Sudan's brutal 3.5-year war and were just trying to earn enough money to survive. Like elsewhere, drones are increasingly being used to fight this war on multiple fronts. This attack happened in the Blue Nile state near Sudan's border with Ethiopia, and some fear it could spill over into the fighting that's been happening there over the past weeks.
26: The Philadelphia Police Department says an Anthropic artificial intelligence model submitted a fabricated tip-off about an unsolved murder through one of its websites. It says the incident in which the AI model presented itself as someone who might have knowledge of the case occurred in July, but Anthropic only discovered it in late September. And that's the latest BBC News.
23: Hello, I'm Jo Fidgen. It's that time of the week when we pull out the Outlook back catalogue and make you a mixtape of some of our favourite interviews. Today, 3 stories about songs that struck a powerful chord. We'll be finding out what happened when a young girl who stammers and hates herself for it hears a song called Scatman.
25: Then he starts rapping about stuttering.
2: Everybody stutters one way or the other, so check out my message to you.
25: And I just thought, wow, I have never heard anyone talk about stuttering in the media, ever. And certainly not in positive terms. I felt seen for the first time.
23: A church-going boy has his head turned by Marvin Gaye's sexual healing, but can't tell his dad. He thinks it's the devil's music.
24: None of this music was allowed in the house, although when Dad was at work, my brother had all these CDs that he would hide and then bring it out. And then there'll be someone out kind of keeping an eye for when Dad's coming back and you can take it and replace it with the gospel.
23: And a record shop owner finds he just has to know more about the singer of Sugar Man.
6: The important line was nothing is known about Rodriguez, if he's alive or if he's even dead. Are there any musicologist detectives out there?
23: And it's here that we'll start, in Cape Town, in South Africa, with Sugar, though that's not his real name.
6: I was born Stephen Siegerman, and I was called that while I was growing up. The name Siegerman is a little bit unusual in South Africa. A more common name is Sugarman. And when this song by Rodriguez came out called Sugar Man, people kind of associated it with the mispronunciation of my surname. And everyone started, when they used to see me, they used to sing Sugar Man.
3: Sugar Man, won't you hurry? 'Cause I'm tired of these scenes.
23: Rodriguez was a singer from Detroit. His song Sugar Man from the 1970 album Cold Fact. It was massive in South Africa. And Rodriguez, well, he was, in Sugar's words, a rock god. His lyrics were full of anti-establishment sentiment, and that went down well with South Africans who were opposed to apartheid, Sugar among them. He was curious about what had happened to Rodriguez, who just seemed to disappear.
6: There wasn't any information, nothing about him. And you have to remember, this was pre-internet. All you had was books in the library and books in your collection. So how the rumors started, I have no idea. But I know that everyone was absolutely convinced that he was dead. Like Jimi Hendrix, like Jim Morrison, he was definitely dead. There was one that was most prevalent, and that is that on Cold Fact, there's a song called Forget It. I think it might be the last song on the album. And there's this, the story was, he was doing this concert. It wasn't going well. He wasn't getting the response he wanted. He was depressed for a variety of reasons. So he finished his concert with the song Forget It, and he sang the lines.
3: But thanks.
6: So thanks for your time.
3: Then you can thank me for mine.
6: And you can thank me for mine.
3: And down.
6: And after that said,
3: forget it.
6: Forget it. And then he pulled out a pistol, pointed at his head, and blew his brains out in front of the audience. And that was the story that most people said. That is how Rodriguez died.
23: Sugar couldn't let it go, and decades after Rodriguez had last appeared in public, he teamed up with a musicologist called Craig Bartholomew to see what they could discover. Emily Webb heard the strange tale in 2022.
4: Craig and Sugar had two major pieces of evidence, Rodriguez's albums. So that gave them Rodriguez's lyrics to pore over, the credits listed on the album, so Rodriguez himself and the producers he worked with, also the name of the South African record company involved. But first things first, these were the early days of the World Wide Web, and Sugar grabbed the opportunity to reach a wider audience.
6: In those days, they said, if you're on the internet, you've got to find new and unique things to do, because that's what gets you attention on the internet. So I said, let's create this website to try to find out what happened to Rodriguez. And we called it the Great Rodriguez Hunt. And on it, how do you look for someone? You put it on the side of a milk carton. You know, that's what they used to do in the old days on porridge boxes or milk cartons. If a kid went missing or something, you'd put on, because everybody would sit at breakfast and read the milk cartons and the breakfast thing. So it was a nice way to start putting in the newspaper. So we created this drawing of a milk carton and a picture of Rodriguez, and said, have you seen this man?
4: The website was up and running, but in the meantime, they focused on that South African record company.
6: So what Craig did is the one path he followed was the money. South Africa was paying the money. So he spoke to the guy in the South African record company who said, yes, we pay the money to this person, this company.
4: And surely, Craig thought, that company would then pay the royalties to Rodriguez directly, or at least they'd know the people who did. It was Sugar and Craig's biggest lead yet.
6: So he contacted that company and they changed their phone number. Why would they do that? If South Africa's getting the money and sending it to someone, and he should speak to that someone, a record company, they'll be able to tell him all about Rodriguez. But when he hit this weird kind of brick wall, a very suspicious someone changing a phone number, a little bell went off in his head. He said, wait a minute, this is kind of weird. Something's odd here.
4: Craig started to think maybe someone doesn't want me to find out what happened to Rodriguez. But the changed phone number didn't make him give up. If anything, it had the opposite effect. The two sleuths went back to one of their main pieces of evidence, the album Cold Fact. And this time, two names stood out. The producers who'd worked on it, Mike Theodore and Dennis Coffey. Surely they'd have a little more information about this long-lost great. And Craig managed to track down one of the producers who'd worked on Cold Fact.
6: Yes.
4: And this producer agreed to have a telephone conversation with him. How did that conversation go?
6: Well, Craig called Mike Theodore, who was available, and spoke to him and had a whole lot of questions and asked him about when he recorded the album, because literally we knew nothing. And as the famous line in the conversation was, he said to him, "The most important question, Mike, how did Rodriguez die?" And Mike Theodore said, "He's not dead. He's alive. When did he die? He didn't die. He's alive and well and living in Detroit."
4: Craig went home and wrote up this huge scoop. Rodriguez is alive. I'm trying to imagine how that news must have landed as South African fans who'd ranked Rodriguez

0: That was fantastic. I came to work one day, and the guy named whose name was Alec, who had built the website, he was the techie guy and I was the content guy. He said, "You're not going to believe this." And there was a message on our forum that said, "Hi, my name is Eva. I'm Rodriguez's daughter." And we got a message from Eva Rodriguez, his daughter. And she had back then what was known as a fax machine, which was kind of pretty hip for those days. And I said to her, "We've just done this whole article about your father." So we faxed the article to her. I also gave her my phone number. And she called me at home. And I was having a conversation with Eva Rodriguez, Rodriguez's eldest daughter. I was talking to her and she was explaining who he was and what he did and all this stuff. And I don't know how long I spoke to her. Fortunately, she paid for the call. And I remember saying to her, "Eva, this has just been unbelievable what you've told me all about your father. We're just finding out stuff that a while ago we thought he was dead. Now we found out he's alive. And now you're telling me all this stuff. He's massive in South Africa. He really should even come and tour here. But let's talk in a while. But if you don't mind, please give your father Rodriguez my phone number. And sometime in the next few months, when he's got a moment, ask him to please call me."
1: Sugar went to bed on a high. He had spoken to Rodriguez's daughter, but he was woken up unexpectedly in the middle of the night.
0: Literally 1 or 2 in the morning, our phone rang and it scared us. My wife answered, and I can never forget her face. She said, "Hello." She kind of pointed the phone. She said, "It's him." I was sleeping. I woke up. I took the phone and I said, "Hello." And he said,
2: "Hello, is that Sugar?
1: Can I please just get you to introduce yourself?"
2: "Hello, my name is Rodriguez."
3: "The generals hate holidays."
2: Sugar has a charming accent. I found that he was well spoken. I asked him a lot of questions, and he told me what about South Africa. And so it was hard to believe, and still today, hard to believe.
1: Because as they had that conversation, it became clear that Rodriguez had no idea his music was so popular. Both of his albums had flopped in the US, and he'd been forced to abandon his dreams of making a living as an artist, and money had always been tight. Rodriguez, can you tell me about what your life had been like after you released your second album, Coming From Reality? Do you remember realizing that your music career hadn't worked out?
2: Well, like any disappointment, it's heartbreaking.
1: What did you do after that?
2: I'm a labor, demolition. I didn't chase music as much. It takes you out of there, you know what I mean? It pulls you away into this world.
1: So when you went back to working as a laborer after your album failed, did you think that was the end of your music career?
2: Oh, pretty much so.
1: In the late 1970s, Rodriguez had found out that although no one in the US knew who he was, he had a fan base in Australia and he even toured there. But after that, he'd returned to his work as a laborer in the US and focused on bringing up his three daughters. As he told Sugar all of this, a few things started to make sense, like why Craig and Sugar hadn't been able to track him down through the record labels. Rodriguez said he'd never received any royalties from his South African sales. Sugar and Craig then had an idea.
0: We said to him, "You should come on tour, and there's a huge audience here for you." And he said, "I mean, there's a guy sitting in Detroit. He's got no money. He finds out he's a rock god in this country in South Africa." So he decides, "Okay, let's see what we can do. I'm going to do it." And it got taken out of our hands very quickly. And the powers that be got involved and set up a tour and brought him out. The guys who set up the tour realized, "Wait a minute, this is Rodriguez. We can book stadiums for this guy. We're not going to book little clubs. We're going to book stadiums." So they booked, I think it was a 6-date tour. The tour sold out immediately.
1: And then the time came for that first concert in Cape Town. Can you describe the atmosphere as everyone waited for Rodriguez to come out on stage?
0: The first night of the concert was extraordinary because we were there and people were still not sure.

0: if this was actually going to be Rodriguez who did Sugar Man, but they came anyway. The place was full, the lights dimmed, he walked out on stage, and the place erupted, because it wasn't just people seeing somebody famous. He was ours. He was supposed to be dead. And he looked at the audience, and everyone just was cheering and cheering and cheering, because they were just happy to see him. And he said the immortal lines. He said,
1: "Thanks for keeping me alive.
0: Thank you for keeping me alive." What he meant was, through listening to my music all these years, you've kept me alive metaphysically, you've kept me alive emotionally. He was alive, and that was wonderful, because it was someone we always thought was dead, and here was someone alive thanking us for keeping him alive. The concert was wonderful, but that was the most exciting moment of it all. It was historical.
2: What did you make of it, Rodriguez? I mean, the wall of sound from these thousands of people cheering.
3: It's a sweet memory. I'll never be the same.
2: How was it for you feeling that love?
3: I think that's why we do it.
0: The emotions and the heightened atmosphere of that concert will live not just in my head and my heart, but everyone who was there forever, because it was that special.
4: Rodriguez died in 2023, but his later years had him touring the world and tasting global success. There's a documentary about Sugar and Craig's quest called Searching for Sugar Man. This is the Outlook mixtape, and our second track is Marvin Gaye's Sexual Healing, which blew the young mind of a Nigerian boy called James Emmanuel.
5: Up until I was five, all I ever thought music was gospel music, and mixed with a bit of African music as well, which was mostly religious. But five-year-old James is walking down to the car repair garage in front of our house, and I just heard this bass line, like, doom, doom, doom, doom, doom, doom, doom. I'm like, hang on. This, because I think maybe why it resonated with me was because the feel and the movement of it is very similar to the way we played it in church. So it's that heavy kind of doom, doom, doom, doom, but it's more crazy during the worship session. So I was like, what is this thing? And I was like, wow, I love that.
4: James might have loved it. His father certainly didn't. He was a preacher and considered the type of music Marvin Gaye was making to be devil music. Instead, he made James join the local church choir. Mabee Nazar found out more.
6: Tell me about the kind of stuff that you were singing.
5: So it's like gospel songs, praise, and it's always filled with loads of emotions.
6: Can you sing some for me?
5: Wade in the water, wade in the water, wade in the water. God's gonna trouble the water. But it's always that 1-2. That's how we learned music, and it didn't matter what the instrument was. I mean, half the time there was probably no instruments, and you had to do it with a hand clap and stuff like that. So
6: at that age, at that time, did you understand the power that the choir and that music more generally, more broadly, had to move people?
5: That no would be the honest answer, because obviously at like 11, 12, your interest is like, you know, you get to that age where you're starting to look at girls, and sometimes I found it a bit embarrassing, because I was like, oh my God, you know, you're standing in front of this church and you're like trying to talk to all these people, and then all these, you know, girls you go to school with are looking at you and you're like, oh, really? So subconsciously, maybe it felt temporary. Like it felt like, right, this is what it is right now. Let's just enjoy it for what it is. And as soon as the children choir was over and I got to 14, I was out of the choir. I was done, because I was just, it felt like, okay, right, I've done my time. Great. I think the reconnection with music only happened because, well, I lost my father 2 years after that. I lost him at 16. And it became this thing where part of me felt like, right, okay, that's dead. Dad always wanted you to sing in the choir. So maybe if you're doing that, you're kind of connecting with him in a different way. And he always feels like he's a part of you in that way.
4: James dropped out of school to support his family financially and ended up in Edinburgh in Scotland, mopping floors in a bar.
5: I was too desperate to think about music at the time. I just listened to it because I loved it. Music was always in the background, but it was never like me thinking, quite honestly, I was going to be a musician. First of all, because I thought it was this elitist club. It was that job that kind of opened my eyes to what was possible, because I made friends with one of the staff there. So they would do this thing where they turned off the radio in the toilet when I'm cleaning. Then I could put my speaker on and I could play whatever music I wanted to play. I kept that job for as long as I did because of that.
6: Because you'd sing in the toilet.
5: I would sing away. I'm mopping and I'm singing, and people are coming in there. Or some are being quite rude. And one day I'm mopping away there, and this guy comes in, and two friends come in there doing a pee. And he's like, I'm singing away, Phil Collins, I think it was. He's like, oh, don't give up your day job. And ha ha ha ha. So I just smiled and carried on mopping away. And this old gentleman was in the bathroom and looked at them and gave them like a funny look and walked to me, and he went, I've never met anyone with your kind of confidence. I mean, they was just being rude to you there. You just acted like they didn't even exist, and you just got it on singing anyway and doing what you're doing. Like, that's like unbelievable. And then he started telling me about karaoke. Mm. I was like, what is karaoke? What's that? And he said, oh, up the stairs, where you are, is the Tronkirk. If you just go up the stairs, they do it every Monday evening from like 8, 9 p.m. You should go and just start singing and just enjoy it, you know what I mean? So I was like, okay, cool. Monday happened to be the only day I had off anyway. So I would just go, met Steve, who used to run it. And that was how I kind of started just singing through the old classic Lionel Richie, and then all these slightly older women who used to come. And I started making friends, and they're like, oh yeah, James, singing Lionel Richie, are you here today? And stuff. So that's how it kind of started.
4: James went from karaoke to open mic nights to busking to finding a manager and writing his own songs, like this one, Nothing But Love, an ode to Edinburgh. Anger.

0: So we put Nothing But Love out, and then the video got about, like, what was it, 5-10,000 views? And my manager just rang me, like, all of a sudden, a Saturday afternoon, and it's like, James, you won't believe who just messaged us. I was like, oh, from the Royal Albert Hall, just messaged here. They want you to perform at the Soul Revolution with Trevor Nelson. They said they found your video on Instagram. I was like, oh.
1: Talk to me about who else was performing.
0: Beverly Knight, Jacob Losk, Anastasia. It was just amazing. I was getting so nervous because I was like, Jesus, you've gone from busking on the street, singing in the toilet, to you're on sharing a stage with Beverly Knight. You know, how about that?
1: The performance at one of London's most well-known venues was part of the popular BBC Proms. With a full orchestra behind him, James sang his heart out and the audience ate it up.
0: I felt anything like this, like a rush of blood and a rush of adrenaline. I changed the lyrics of the song midway through the song, like I was singing in the toilet.

0: for me, career highlight number one, man. It was the most special musical night I've ever had. It was magical.
1: So what does James believe his father would think of all this?
0: He would be very proud. Even though he may not agree, he'd be very proud because my actual Nigerian name, my Igbo name, was a name given to like one of the greatest warriors from our place, Ebube, which means glory, strength, power. So I used to say to him all the time, I'm like, why? Okay, have you met me? And I think now he'd be saying, there was always something special coming. I told you, you were always going to do something special.
2: James Emmanuel speaking to Mabeen about his musical journey. We'll press pause and be back very shortly. This is the Outlook mixtape.
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2: Coming next on the Outlook mixtape, Gina Waggett was 14 and deeply ashamed of her stammer when she heard a pop song that spoke to her.
6: And I just thought, wow, I have never heard anyone talk about stuttering in the media, ever. 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
2: She emailed the singer and couldn't believe his response. That's after the news.
7: BBC News with Chris Berrow. President Trump is temporarily lifting some sanctions on Russia in a deal which will see Moscow supply markets with diesel to try to bring down energy costs. President Volodymyr Zelensky of Ukraine said easing sanctions without a clear de-escalation agreement was weakness and allowed Russia to wage war for longer. There's been condemnation of the US proposal to impose financial sanctions on the International Criminal Court. The UN Secretary-General called the move a serious blow to international criminal justice. A controversial parade by the Protestant Orange Order through a mainly Roman Catholic area of Northern Ireland has been banned. The move by Westminster overrules a decision by Northern Ireland's Parades Commission to allow a limited procession for the first time in almost 30 years. Thousands of Indian police are patrolling central Delhi ahead of a planned protest by the youth-led Cockroach Janata Party. It's been denied permission to demonstrate against revisions to the list of voters. Police say those who defy the ban will face the full force of the law. The Saudi military says it's carried out multiple airstrikes on the Houthi militia in Yemen. A spokesman said Saudi Arabia was trying to dismantle the Iran-backed Houthis' ballistic missile capabilities. Hurricane Isaias has made landfall on the US Gulf Coast, bringing a storm surge and winds of up to 185 kilometres per hour. The Philadelphia Police Department says an anthropic artificial intelligence model submitted a fabricated tip-off about an unsolved murder through one of its websites. Anthropic acknowledged its AI agents had attempted to gain access to several websites. President Trump has attacked the Nobel Committee for not awarding him their Peace Prize. He said the award would be forever discredited by a handful of radical ideologues. Norway's reputation, he added, would be stained. BBC News.
2: Welcome back to the Outlook mixtape. I'm Jo Fidgen. We're talking about songs that continue to play in your head long after the 3 minutes are up and give life a new beat. Maybe there's a piece of music that's done that for you, in which case do let us know, outlook@bbc.com. For British teenager Gina Waggett, back in 1995, it was Scatman.
8: I'm a Scatman!
2: Most people thought it was a gimmick, just a fun, silly song. But Gina immediately recognised it for what it was.
6: Then he starts rapping about stuttering.
8: Everybody stutters one way or the other, so check out my message to you.
6: And I just thought, wow, I have never heard anyone talk about stuttering in the media, ever. And certainly not in positive terms. I felt seen for the first time. It was so profound. I was like, what is this? Who is saying this? Who is this man?
2: Gina has a stutter, or as we tend to say in the UK, a stammer, and she felt desperate about it. It was ruining her life. This song, and its remarkable singer, would change everything for her. Gina had first noticed her difficulty with getting some of her words out around the time she started school.
6: Instantly made fun of by the other kids in the class. So all the feedback I got from the outside world then was, you know, intensely negative.
2: From school friends and from sort of wider society?
6: Yeah, if I would go into a shop and ask for something, if you stutter or can't get your words out, and this happens even now in a world that, you know, I'm much older and it's much more understanding, but you still get some very odd looks and responses because people don't know what's going on. And when you're a kid, they tend to say not very helpful things like, oh, you know, take a deep breath, think about what you're going to say before you say it. You know, I knew perfectly well what I wanted to say. So all this basically fed back into a, you know, negative feedback loop, and I just began to hide. I look back and I think, what a waste. You know, I really wish I hadn't hidden. But, you know, it was self-preservation, basically.
2: So when you first heard Scatman John singing about stammering and about how to feel good about that...
6: Yeah, I was 14 when that song came out. And it was just like being hit by a lightning bolt, because not only did he sing about stuttering in a positive way, but his whole thing was be good to yourself, self-esteem, you know, be positive, you're strong, you're not alone. And all his songs were like that. I know he's known for like just one or two, but actually his whole output was all about self-esteem aimed at kids.
2: All the way to her grandmother's house that day, her dad at the wheel, Gina thought about Scatman.
6: Because I just heard the voice, I had all these visions of what Scatman John would look like. I thought he'd be like a young, cool black guy. When I got to my grandmother's house, the music video was on TV, which was incredible because I got to listen to it straight away again, and here was this middle-aged man in a black and white video, you know, balding with a big tash.
2: And white.
6: And white. And then I remember the programme had a little bit of text underneath that said something like, Scatman John is a person who stutters, and there was none of this sort of he's overcome it type thing. It was just he's put it into music, he's turned it into music, and that was an instant fan. I mean, goodbye, acceptable music taste in everyone's eyes, but that was that. You know, I was a weird teenager. everyone else had Take That on their walls. I had Scatman John, so I was always a bit weird, I guess.
9: If you're an old stuttering man, you probably think there's no chance of you becoming a top pop star. But our next guest didn't let age or the inability to speak get in the way of having a number three hit. It's Scatman John.
2: You said you became a fan, but I mean, we're talking super fan, right?
6: Yes, super fan. I just bought all the singles, all the albums.
10: Hey, you, don't beat yourself, don't be gentle with yourself, because there ain't nobody else, and it isn't your fault, and I know it seems weak, and you're only in the future, you admit defeat. Hey, you.
6: He wasn't the kind of pop star that had a big following because he was widely seen as a novelty track. Of course, this was before the early days of the internet, so that it wasn't easy to find out information about a pop star. There's no social media, so it was difficult. So all I had were the sort of liner notes of the albums, where in the first one he actually said, "My name is John Larkin and I am a person who stutters." I mean, you're starting your album liner notes with that. It's a declaration. It's owning it. I just thought, wow, that's brilliant. I just love this.
2: Was he even the kind of person you could buy posters of and put on your wall?
6: They did exist. They were quite rare because, you know, he wasn't the most classically photogenic pop star, you know, but he was in there sometimes, usually just, you know, throwing his hands in the air or smiling. He was always very kind of positive looking as well in the photos I saw and on the album's sleeve. So I just got the whole vibe was the same. It was like, this is happy, positive stuff.
2: Yeah.
6: Which I needed, you know, badly at that point.
2: So you had him as a sort of image of how it would be possible to see yourself and to live. But in the meantime, you're still living in the world you're living in, where people are not kind.
6: Yeah, interestingly enough, he'd had a very traumatic life himself and a very traumatic childhood. So he built like a world, he called it Scatland.
11: I wonder if you're wondering where Scatland is. It isn't far away, I'll take you there now. Just close your eyes, make a wish, give yourself a hug. You're halfway there, just love yourself.
6: Just said that, you know, if the real world is too much for you or you're struggling, there's this place, and he referred to Scatland as somewhere inside of you. You could turn inside and find strength in that. And this was all very exciting and interesting to me as a kid. I just thought, wow, you know, you can have an inner core where people can't hurt you and touch you and bully you. And he knew from his own experiences that kids needed this.
2: A couple of years after that song came out, so you'd have been 16.
6: Yep.
2: You got dial-up internet at home.
6: I got the good old dial-up internet that cost a fortune and took forever, yeah.
2: What did you do as soon as you got online?
6: As soon as I got online, I remember either in the same day or week, one of John's new albums had arrived from, I was buying them from Japan by that point, where he was huge, and they were no longer released in the UK. So I was listening to this new album while loading up the very slow dial-up, and just on a whim, I typed in his real name, John Larkin, into the AOL user directory. And one name came up. It said, John Larkin, jazz musician, California. And I thought, well, you know, it won't be him. Maybe someone's just filled that in. I wrote this long email. I wish I still had it. I wish I knew what I said. But it was a cry for help. And amazingly, it did turn out to be him. And I only found out recently that he was performing on stage in Frankfurt in front of like 300,000 people. Went back to his hotel room, opened his laptop and answered my email. And the first thing he said was, I'm in Frankfurt. He didn't say, you know, I'm performing in front of this massive crowd. He just said, I'm in Frankfurt. I would love to give you quality time and a quality answer. And I will get back to you. Kind of hang in there kind of thing. And I was absolutely amazed. The next day I logged on. This was AOL Instant Messenger, and he was online, and I just said hello, and we had a 2-3 hour conversation by typing. And he was like, this is great, this is artificial fluency, isn't it? Like, so it all came out, everything I had never told anybody, it just came pouring out. And he was so kind and understanding and positive and just validating. He validated everything I'd gone through. It was just a massive release. And then he said, you know, you should join the British Stammering Association. And I was like, there's an association? He's like, yeah, contact them and tell them you're a friend of mine.
2: Oh.
6: My heart nearly burst. I was like, what? My friends? Yes, I'll tell them that. And then that's started my road to coming out of isolation.
2: But that wasn't it. That wasn't the end of your communication with him.
6: No, no, we kept in touch. And it wasn't long after that first messaging, I must have said, or he found out, I was terrified of the phone. And he asked for the landline number. And then one afternoon later, the phone rang. I picked it up. And this deep Californian voice at the other end just said, "Hey, this is John. You know, he was stuttering a lot, and my jaw was on the floor. He was stuttering with no shame and no fear. And I was just agog. I was like, this is amazing. And interestingly, he was a little bit shy at first. I thought maybe he's stuttering on purpose. I'm pretty sure now I look back, that's what he was doing, just to make me comfortable, saying, you know, this is how I speak and there's nothing to be ashamed of. So I let myself stutter just once. And I could hear him smiling down the line, and he said, "It's so beautiful to hear you stutter." I was like, what? No one's ever said that to me in my life. And what a reframe. It just completely spun my head around.
2: Tell me, did it feel like you could be more yourself when you were not having to hide your voice?
6: Oh, absolutely. Because, you know, I've examined this later as an adult, and I think, you know what, I'm not a shy, withdrawn, quiet person at all. And I found that out by going to be around other people who stutter. And in these conferences, I will go up to a table of strangers, stick my hand out, say, "Hey, I'm Gina," and then just start talking, which my younger self would not recognise that, Gina. There's no way.
2: And these were conferences he encouraged you to attend?
6: Yes, he told me to attend one that was coming up, which was the British Stammering Association one, and he said, "When you walk through the door, you'll feel like you're home for the first time in your life." He said, "The love may even shock you, but embrace it." At first, I thought he was being a little bit... He was a hippie in the 60s, so I was like, "Yeah, okay, man." But he was right. He was absolutely right. I walked in and I heard like 40 or 50 people in a room stuttering, and it blew my mind. And from then on, I guess I didn't look back.
2: Is it too much to say that he was the first person really to see you?
6: Oh, he saved my life. There's absolutely no question. I don't know where I would be if my favourite pop star hadn't called my house, which sounds ridiculous. And I look back and I think, gosh, how lucky I was. I don't know where I'd be if that hadn't happened. I'm incredibly lucky.
2: Gina and John struck up an enduring, long-distance friendship, but his life was cut short by cancer.
6: But then he kind of faded from everybody's memory, really, because, you know, he was only really known for the singles that came out in 1995. And so, you know, the world kind of forgot Scatman for a while.
2: You never forgot about him at all, did you? I mean,
6: no.
2: 27 years later, you've written a biography of him. So clearly he had been in your mind all of that time and influencing your life. How?
6: That's right. I wanted to pay it forward, you know, what John had done for me. He directed me to the British Stammering Association. So after he died, I became a trustee for the first time of a stammering charity. And my involvement in those charities has remained even now. Like, for example, now I work for a charity called 50 Million Voices. And we try to educate, like, the world of work on stammering, because people get discriminated against quite a lot. And so we do things like practice job interviews for people who stammer, but also for big companies. And I volunteer for many other associations, trying to pay back what John gave me. But then his widow, Judy, passed away in 2023. And I'd already started thinking more about John. I mean, call it a midlife crisis or whatever, but I was thinking, you know, that made me really happy. He made me really happy. And what can I do about this? So when Judy died, that was the trigger, actually. I thought, you know what, I've got so much material about him, because I used to run his website as well for him. And if I don't write something down, his story's going to be lost forever, and no one will know what an incredible man he was. So, yeah, I started writing his biography. And what's interesting is, even in death, John pulled me out of the comfort zone, because I had to do the things I hated. I had to call people, you know, endless Zoom calls with strangers, which I hate. I absolutely hate. But he made it easy for me again, because everybody I interviewed who knew him knew how to speak to somebody with a stutter. So it was like, they were like, oh, it's fine, you know. Everybody was really lovely about it. So it was actually really a catharsis for me. Again, all these years later, I thought, you know, to do that 3 decades later is really brilliant.
2: Tell us then how somebody should... You said, you know, he taught people how to speak to someone with a stammer, with a stutter. Yeah. How?
6: It's more what you shouldn't do. I mean, really, it's just a different way of speaking. We just take a little bit more time. And so that the number one rule is just give us time. There are some bits of advice that you get, like take a deep breath. None of that helps, because it's a neurological issue. It is not anything to do with nervousness. It's not psychological, you know, it's brain function. So when you're speaking to somebody who's stutters, just give them more time, let them finish what they're going to say. Don't interrupt, don't finish or try and guess, and just maintain normal eye contact. It really is that simple.
2: Gina Waggett, author of Scatman John, The Remarkable Story of the World's Unlikeliest Pop Star. You can hear a longer version of our conversation by searching for BBC Outlook Scatman. Outlook's back on Monday, from producer Emily Naylor and me, Jo Fidgen. 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
12: BBC World Service. And now, history told by the people who were there. It's Witness History with me, Jill Kersley. Today, I'm taking you back to 1926, when the first Winnie the Pooh book was published. Winnie the Pooh, willy-nilly silly old bear. A.A. Milne's stories about a bear of very little brain would go on to capture the imaginations of readers across the world. But behind the stories was a real little boy.
13: Well, when I found that they were in a book, I think I was excited and proud a little. And this gave me a certain notoriety or fame among my friends, which I quite liked when I was that age.
14: Well, later, of course...
13: It began to pall when I grew a bit older.
12: Christopher Robin Milne was the little boy whose toys inspired Winnie the Pooh. As an adult, he preferred to be simply known as Christopher, having grown to resent the fame attached to Christopher Robin, the fictional version of himself in his father's books. His relationship with his father was often described as strained later in life. Using BBC Archive from throughout the decades, we'll hear how Christopher's father, A.A. Milne, that's Alan Alexander Milne, turned a teddy bear, other stuffed toys and a child's imagination into one of the most loved pieces of children's literature.
15: My father began to write on a holiday we went on in Wales. Myself, my nanny, my two parents were invited on a sort of ghastly holiday with other people. It was a pouring wet holiday. I think there was an attempt to climb Snowdon, which fortunately didn't get very far. And my father's one ambition was to escape from all the other guests. And so he took his paper and pencil and locked himself away in the summer house and said to everybody who asked, "I'm busy writing." And since he had to be writing something so as to be more or less truthful, sat down to write the poems of what later became When We Were Very Young.
12: Published in 1924, When We Were Very Young was the first book to feature Christopher Robin as a character. One poem, Teddy Bear, was inspired by the real Christopher's toy bear. In his early childhood, Christopher grew up between the family's two homes in England, one in London and the other in Sussex. Like many young children, Christopher lived in a world filled with toys. Some of those toys will become famous around the world. Here's the adult Christopher talking to Roy Plumley on BBC Radio's Desert Island Discs in 1976.
14: How old were you when you were given the famous Pooh Bear?
13: I was 1 year old.
14: Who gave him to you?
13: My parents.
14: He came from Harrods, I believe.
13: He came from Harrods.
12: Inspired by his child's first birthday present, bought from a famous London department store, the stories began almost by accident. In 1925, he agreed to write a children's story for the London Evening News. It's thought that his wife, Daphne, suggested he simply write down one of the bedtime stories he'd been creating for their son. The result was a story called The Wrong Sort of Bees, which became the basis for the first chapter of what would become the book Winnie the Pooh. The Ashdown Forest near the family's Sussex home inspired the 100-acre wood, while many of its best-known inhabitants were based on the stuffed toys that filled Christopher's nursery.
16: Piglet was a present from some more or less unknown woman who lived over the road from us in London. And Eeyore was a present from, I suppose, probably my parents. And there were two who were non-existent in real life and therefore were more like real animals than toys, and they were owl and rabbit. I think Kanga was a genuine toy, I mean, primarily a toy, so to speak, in other words, primarily for my benefit. But Tigger, I think, I always felt, was given to me rarely to feature in the next storybook first and to entertain me second.
12: Unlike the thoughtful Pooh or the timid Piglet, Tigger the Tiger was loud, fearless and full of energy. Bouncing from one adventure to the next, he brought a sense of chaos and excitement to the 100-acre wood. But according to A.A. Milne's niece, Marjorie Murray Rust, the character may have been inspired by a different animal. This is her speaking on a 1984 BBC programme.
17: Adam came to stay with us in Somerset, and we had a dog called Pete who bounced. And Alan loved this bouncing dog. He said, I'd never seen a dog that could bounce like that. I wonder if I can put him into the next book. And this was Tigger.
12: The stories were illustrated by Ernest H. Shepherd. His drawings helped create the image of Pooh that generations of readers would come to recognise. But that illustration was not based on Christopher's toy, but a teddy bear called Growler, as the artist explained.
18: The bear that I used for my model belonged to my son. He was a wonderful bear, quite the best fellow I have seen anywhere. And he seemed to have a character of his own. When my son grew up and married, Pooh was given to his small daughter, who, when war broke out, was taken to Canada by her mother, to grandparents there. And Pooh went too, only to die at the hands, or rather the teeth, of a neighbour's dog.
12: Luckily for Ernest Shepherd and A.A. Milne, the fictional Pooh Bear had a much longer lifespan. In 1929, A.A. Milne's voice was preserved on a rare gramophone disc. He read several of the stories for the Dominion Gramophone Company.
19: Yes, said Pooh. I see now, said Pooh. I have been foolish and deluded, said he, and I am a bear of no brain at all. You are the best bear in all the world, said Christopher Robin.
12: The Pooh books were an enormous success around the world. Winnie the Pooh was published in 1926 and followed by a second story collection, The House at Pooh Corner, in 1928. Together with the two poetry collections, they will become the only books A.A. Milne wrote featuring Christopher Robin and his toys. Here's Christopher in 1984.
16: He stopped partly because he wanted to get on to something else, but also because the thing had come to an end. He was writing about me when I was that age. If he were to continue following the child growing up, the next book would have had to be in a school book, would it not? And he had no desire to write a school book. I have no idea whether there was any pressure that anybody urged him to say, you must write a sequel, you must write a sequel. If anybody had, he would have just thrown the letter in the waste paper basket.
12: Pooh may have left the page in 1928, but his popularity only continued to grow. This is a news report from 1970.
20: It's now 4 years since the Pooh paperbacks were published, illustrating yet again the lasting worldwide popularity of the Winnie the Pooh stories by A.A. Milne. They've been translated into innumerable languages.
12: For Christopher himself, though, fame came at a cost. After his death in 1996, aged 75, this BBC News report reflected on his complicated relationship with the character that made him famous.
21: The author's inspiration for the tales came from his son, Christopher Robin Milne, who always resented his life being turned into literature, describing what his father had done as climbing on my infant shoulders and filching my good name. A burden, then, it certainly was.
22: And how have you got round that?
23: Well, mainly by avoiding it and running away when people bring up the subject. And also, let me put in a word for something that I've done, by writing a book about it and by writing it out of my system. That helped a bit.
12: As for Winnie the Pooh, what began with one little boy's teddy bear has since become a global sensation, inspiring films, television programmes, toys and generations of readers around the world. Not bad for a bear of very little brain. Witness History was produced and presented by me, Jill Kersley.
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27: How has student, national and social media reported on the investigation into an alleged rape at Cornell University?
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24: This is the BBC World Service.

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1: BBC Premier League Update from the home of Premier League football.
2: Hello, I'm Shabnam Yunus-Jewell at the BBC Sports Centre. Manchester City head coach Enzo Maresca says their titles have absolutely not been tainted and that he trusts the club. Manchester United manager Michael Carrick says he has his own questions about the City case and that it's affected him personally. Carrick played for United for the whole of the period under investigation, 2009 to 2018, during which an independent commission found City guilty of breaching Premier League financial rules. The club have appealed. In 2012 and 2018, United finished runners-up to City. Carrick's been asked if their appeal fails, whether City should have their trophies taken away.
3: The strive to win and the emotion, the feeling about winning is a lot of it is in the moment. And whether you're successful, whether you lose, whether it goes against you, I think that initial, the beauty of sport and the beauty of football and the beauty of trying to win trophies here is a little bit on the journey towards it.
2: The Arsenal manager Mikel Arteta was on City's coaching staff from 2016 to 19. Here's his reaction when questioned about what's happening at the club.
4: There is a process there again that is not resolved. It's ongoing and we can have, I think, a much clearer opinion. One is being resolved. Up to now, I'm not prepared to make any comments.
2: Well, City's first Premier League game since the verdict is on Sunday away at Liverpool. Everton owners, the Friedkin Group, are exploring selling the club less than 2 years after taking control. If David Moyes had known this was going to happen, would he have considered not returning for his second spell as manager?
5: No, because I love this club too much and they could have sold me at any time and I'm still taking it. But it's for Evertonians I'm more disappointed because they've been through so much difficult periods. They really have. I think the last thing they really wanted to hear this was it.
2: And for more football news from the BBC, go to bbc.com/football.
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1: This week, it's not about the destination, but the journey. We head out with Ash Dykes, crossing the Congo Basin.
2: The baddest place on the planet right now, you know, the Congo Basin. I've been warned by a lot of Congolese locals. They've not really given me a true answer, but they have said the jungle is scary, you will be scared. And I'm like, what do you mean? I've been to the Amazon. And they're like, no, I understand that, but, you know, you'll be scared in the jungle. You'll love it, but you'll be scared.
1: More from him, plus American paracyclist Samantha Bosco on the long ride from a life-threatening injury to the top of the podium at the Paris Games. And we play around on the longest golf course in the world, stretching nearly 900 miles across Australia's outback. I'm Katie Smith, and Not By The Playbook starts in 5 minutes.
3: BBC News with Eileen McHugh. President Trump has called on Ukraine to get a new president who'll end the war with Russia. He accused Volodymyr Zelensky of choosing to prolong the conflict and of ignoring US demands to stop attacking Russian oil refineries. He said the Ukrainian leader could have settled the war with Russia many times.
4: It started due to incompetence. It should have never started. You wouldn't have lost 30% of your country already. You've lost 30% of your country, and you've had over a million people killed. Between the two of them, over 2 million people killed. That's a war that should have never started, and I think it's time for Ukraine to get a new president.
3: Mr. Trump was speaking after Mr. Zelensky criticized the U.S. decision to suspend sanctions on Russian diesel exports, calling it a gift to Vladimir Putin. The Saudi authorities have suspended operations at Riyadh's international airport after a suspected Houthi missile attack. At least 5 Saudi nationals are in intensive care. Amra Sanati Rajan has the latest.
5: Soon after the incident, President Trump said he was evaluating whether the U.S. should join Saudi strikes against the Iran-backed Houthis in Yemen. The surge in attacks against Saudi Arabia came since a Saudi-led coalition launched a major military offensive against the Houthis in recent weeks. Analysts said the repeated attacks on Riyadh airport exposed vulnerabilities in the kingdom's ability to defend itself in the war against the Houthis. Some reports suggested that Saudi Arabia's early warning system did not issue an alert ahead of Saturday's incident.
3: Police in the Indian capital Delhi say more than 7,000 people have been detained during demonstrations. Activists from the youth-led Cockroach Junta Party and other opposition parties had called for a protest against the election chief, Gyanesh Kumar, saying the revised voter list favoured the governing BJP. Azadeh Mashiri is in Delhi.
6: The past week has seen protests in Delhi, but this was the first organised by the Cockroach Junta Party. The newly formed CJP forced the education minister to resign this summer and extracted a rare concession from the prime minister. The question is no longer will the group survive, but can they do it again? The restrictions are the most far-reaching the capital has seen in recent years, and they worked. Protesters were not able to gather in one place, but those we've spoken to are determined to keep marching. The chief election commissioner's resignation would represent a political earthquake, calling into question state elections.
3: At least 9 people are reported to have been killed in renewed ethnic clashes in the northeastern Indian state of Manipur. An entire village has been reduced to ashes and hundreds displaced in violence in 2 districts. Ethnic Kuki militants were among those killed. BBC News. Lawyers for Krista Pike, the woman who survived a botched execution in the US state of Tennessee, say she has been returned to prison from hospital. In a statement, they said she was grateful to the first responders and her medical team for their care in these extraordinary circumstances. At least 4 people died in southeastern United States as a hurricane battered the Gulf Coast, bringing torrential rains. More than 500,000 homes were left without power in the states of Florida, Alabama and Georgia, with trees down and houses damaged as Hurricane Isaias made landfall. It's now heading north after weakening to a post-tropical cyclone. 8 people have been killed in a mass shooting in a residential area of Erie in Pennsylvania. Police were called to the area late on Friday after reports of a man firing a gun on the street before entering a house where most of the victims died. Police said the suspect was also found dead and what appeared to be a self-inflicted gunshot wound. The motive for the attack isn't yet known. One witness, who said she was acquainted with the gunman and his family, described a pattern of domestic turmoil that had gone on for years. A man who was attacked by a tiger after entering its enclosure in northern England has died. Police said he suffered serious injuries and could not be revived at the Yorkshire Wildlife Park. Here's Nick Johnson.
7: Video shared online, which the BBC hasn't yet verified, appear to show a man being attacked by a tiger inside an enclosure at Yorkshire Wildlife Park. The force said the tiger attacked the man, who died at the scene. Witnesses reported hearing gunshots, but police said the tiger was uninjured, remained in the enclosure following the incident, and there had been no wider risk to the public. On its website, Yorkshire Wildlife Park says it's home to 2 endangered Siberian tigers.
3: And that's the latest from BBC World News.

0: It's important to have a destination to aim for, but in the end, it's the journey itself that really matters, isn't it? This week, we've got four stories about the journey and not just the destination, proving that yes, having a goal provides direction, but the experiences and the lessons learnt along the way are what truly shapes a person's life.
1: If there is a hole and your ball is down the hole and you can see it, I wouldn't put my hand down there for love nor money. So I've played the course around 8 or 9 times and I've never seen a snake.
2: I think I was a black cloud for a while. Like, I tried to push people away because I didn't want them to be dragged down into the hole that I was in, that it took a long time to see that there were hands helping me out of the hole. I just needed to be ready to grab.
0: More from Paralympic gold medalist Sam Bosco and the greenkeepers on the world's longest golf course with me, Katie Smith, here on Not By The Playbook from the BBC World Service. And we start with Ash Dykes. Ash is a fearless adventurer, specialising in remarkable record-breaking projects, frequently becoming the first person in the world to complete them. You might already be familiar with his viral videos documenting his treks across Madagascar or the length of the mighty Yangtze River in China, because he shares every step of his grueling journeys with his massive social media following. I was able to catch up with him just before departing on another adventure. So where was he heading this time?
3: The baddest place on the planet right now, you know, the Congo Basin. And so I've always wanted to go there, but I've always known it's just too dangerous, just too risky. And I told myself I wouldn't do it unless I had full faith that I could get the job done.
2: What are the main risks then?
3: I mean, you've got river blindness.
2: What's river blindness, Ash? I've never heard that.
3: River blindness is from the tsetse flies. And they're these little flies. And if they bite you like a certain number of times, they can transmit a certain parasite into you that gets behind the eyes and can make you go blind. You've got malaria, you've got dengue, you've got all of the snakes and spiders, you've got the hippos, you've got the crocodiles, you've got the forest elephants, you've got the gorillas, got the heat, the different parasites that come from the different flies and bugs and insects out there. You've got the ants, scorpions. And so it's highly risky. It's very risky, you know, but I've been in a similar environment before, but nothing like this, you know, not an environment with hippos, crocs and gorillas and elephants. And so I'm very much aware that I have to be vigilant and focused 100% of the time, because if I make a mistake, the jungle will make me pay.
2: So are you scared? Do you ever get scared?
3: Yeah, I get scared. I get scared and I get excited. I get scared at night when I question if I've done everything right. You know, have I ticked everything? Have I really done my due diligence and meticulous planning enough to find every little thing that could potentially go wrong? And then I wake up the next day and I look at my list and I'm like, yeah, I'm on top of it. Yeah, I know that if anything goes wrong, I know how to handle it. Obviously, apart from if some freak accident happens, like a hippo or a croc, because there's not much you can do against a hippo or a croc. But as far as it goes in terms of mitigating all of the dangers that could happen with the hippos, it's important that we spot them before they spot us. With the crocs, it's important that we're actually communicating with the locals. And I am going to be spending time with the Bakaa community and trying to gain their knowledge and insight into the journey that we've got ahead and try to use their knowledge in order to survive my way. And so along the way, we'll be speaking to communities, you know, where are the crocs further downstream, you know, and trying to get as much intel as possible as we continue down, because it is a big 700 kilometer mission. I mean, through the most dangerous jungle on the planet.
2: Are you completely on your own when you do this, or do you have a support team with you? Right.
3: There's no support team, but it's two guys with me. So it is going to be Will Perez, my videographer, and it's going to be Obed, who's a local guide out there. Obed's nervous as well. Will, I think I'm more nervous for Will than he is for himself. I don't think he knows just quite how it will feel out there. I've been warned by a lot of Congolese locals. They've not really given me a true answer, but they have said the jungle is scary. You will be scared. And I'm like, what do you mean? I've been to the Amazon. And they're like, no, I understand that. But You know, you'll be scared in the jungle. You'll love it, but you'll be scared. So I was just like, I don't know what they mean, but if I might be scared with all of my experience, it's my job to make sure that Will is in a good place mentally and physically. So if he's having a tougher time than me, I'm not doing my job right. So I really got to look after Will and Obed. Obed's not the strongest of paddlers.
0: So it is such a dual battle there of physical and mental.
3: It is.
0: Preparation. But then, as you say, you've been getting warnings already of basically it's unpreparable, if that's even a word. So
3: yeah,
0: you've got to prepare for that.
3: Yeah, you've got to prepare for the unpreparable. Yeah, yeah, yeah.
0: Wow. So what do your friends and family think of things like this when you're about to go away? Are they more worried, I imagine, than you are?
3: Yeah, they are. They are. I really have to reassure them. And the way that I do that is by telling them the ways that I have mitigated all of the dangers. You know, we've got evacuation. There shouldn't be any rebel groups. You know, there's no Ebola where we're going. And so all of the big stuff that you see on the news, the corrupt military, the rebel groups, the war going on, Ebola, you know, we're not going through that region. So I think already that makes them feel better, you know. And these animals aren't out to get you. If you get bit by a snake, it's probably acting from defense. And so you've got to make sure you're loud, you know, with your machete hacking through, because if the snakes and spiders hear you, they'll scurry away. And it's only 3 weeks this time around. It's not like a whole year like the Yangtze River. And so there is that. It's like
0: easy peasy then.
3: Make plans for the end of October and that makes them feel better.
0: What's the feeling like for you, Ash, when you complete something like this?
3: Oh, it's unreal. It will just mean the world personally, because the Congo has just been one of those that I've always wanted to tick off since I first started adventuring. But also like for my friends and family as well, but also for the community. You know, it's very mixed right now. There's a lot of people really rooting for me and cheering me on, more so than not. But then there's a lot of people who are like, I mean, they betting and gambling on all of the different ways that I'm going to die and saying it's impossible. And that kind of stuff also fires me up to get the job done, to come back safe and be like, what now?
0: You've got a massive smile on your face, though, when you talk about it. I mean, this is massive. I mean, it's the kind of stuff most people will never even touch in their lifetime, right?
3: Yeah, no, yeah, you are right. You are right. And that was very much me, you know, growing up in North Wales in Old Colwyn, you know, a place no one really knows of, watching all of the movies, you know, James Bond and seeing how capable he is, or even Tomb Raider, you know, Lara Croft. And I always kind of thought I want to live a life that is based on doing as much and seeing as much as I can and understanding this one body that I have physically and mentally, exploring this one world, you know, that we have the privilege to live on. So I was always super curious and really wanted to push myself and do as much as I possibly could. It was very difficult at the beginning, you know, I was having to work lots of different jobs, you know, very ordinary background, very normal upbringing. But I had this dream, I had this fascination, I was pretty much obsessed with it, with making it happen. There were risks, you know, it was 2008, everyone was sort of going to the military or joining university. But I was just like, nah, there's got to be more opportunities out there. And doing cheap adventures, because that's all as I could afford. So I didn't want to do all of these cheap, reckless and sometimes illegal adventures in the early days. It's just oftentimes I didn't have the money. So I was just making it happen with what I had. Cycling across Cambodia and Vietnam on a £10 bike, or crossing illegally over the border from Thailand to Myanmar to learn how to survive in the jungle with the Burmese hill tribe. And I was like, how on earth can you turn your passion into a career? But, you know, slowly, slowly.
0: So how, what's the answer?
3: I think it was consistency. The first expedition was Mongolia. I became the first recorded person ever to walk completely solo and unsupported across the length of Mongolia, pulling a 18 stone trailer, same weight as a baby elephant or Tyson Fury, you know, and I did almost die during the process, because 5 weeks of that was completely alone through the Gobi Desert. I got a little bit of traction after Mongolia, but I can openly admit within a year after completing a world record, I made no more than £3,000. So I was like, right, okay, we need to go again. Then I became the first to walk the entire length of Madagascar, which took 155 days. And then even then, it was still a struggle. Two world first records. And then I'd say that the Yangtze River really broke me through. You know, that was 4,000 miles. It took 352 days. It was absolutely insane. You know, Guinness World Record, National Geographic TV show, was then pulled onto the Joe Rogan platform. And then it officially became a career. But for the first 8 years, it was absolutely nothing. You know, it was pennies. I was stuck living with my parents. So I guess it's that consistency, you know, and perseverance to keep seeing it through time and time again, regardless to the setbacks, I guess, of being held up at gunpoint or catching malaria or crossing crocodile infested rivers or hunting and gathering or, you know, spider bites that infect. If you can withstand those storms and keep going, there's always better days ahead.
0: There's so many questions that final sentence alone has offered up. So we'll try and get into some of that in a moment. I was just trying to think, though, Ash, what the main motivation is for you.
3: I think it's the love of the planet, the curiosity of the world, but also that fascination and that competitive streak within me. I want to be a capable man. I want to face adversity. I'm always looking to develop and get better. I want to be a better fiance, a better husband, a better son, a better father in the future. And I think the only way that you can really be a better person is if you are constantly tested. And it really helps. You know, sometimes I'm dropped in the middle of the Amazon, 37 days searching for the source of the Copenhagen River and really, truly living the hunter-gatherer life from the caveman. And then when I come back to the West, when I come back to civilization, I have this newfound appreciation for how well we've done, you know, humanity in general. There's 1 minute I'm pulling out piranha a foot long to stay alive in the deep Amazon, otherwise I'm not going to eat. And the next minute I come back to London and you can order via an app on the phone, Deliveroo, and the guy, knock, knock, knock, here's your food, sir. And I think it's that kind of stuff that you can really start taking for granted. And so when I'm dropped into these environments, because I love both, you know, I don't like in the middle, let's go for a camping weekend. You wouldn't catch me doing that. It's the extremes or it's the luxuries. You know, I love this side. So I think it's not necessarily about being a survivor. It's about being able to adapt. And I really love adapting to whether it is the land, air, sea, mountain, jungle, desert, luxury extremes, you know.
0: Do you ever get tired? I mean, it doesn't sound like you have many days off.
3: I do get tired. I've got a very quick recovery rate, I would probably say. That's probably the better way to say it. So I do get tired, but as long as I get a good night's sleep, I'm good to go again. So I always tell myself, whether I'm in the jungle or in the city, I'm always like, tomorrow is another day.
0: Ash Dykes, adventurer, madman, and says he's fearful, and yet he was smiling the whole way through that conversation. So I really do wish him the best. I love the way he shares his adventures and shares the risks, the concerns, the worries. He doesn't hide any of that, but this does sound absolutely bonkers. So I really do hope we get to speak to him again.

Hi, producer Joel here to set you a brain teaser. Adventure's the name of the game, so I've got a question about Gangkar Puensum. At more than 7,500 metres, or nearly 25,000 feet, it's the tallest mountain on Earth still to be summited by man. Unclimbed mountains exist because no one's got access due to geographical isolation, political instability, and some are off limits due to religious beliefs, as certain mountains are sacred. My question is, which border does Gangkar Puensum straddle in the world? A. North and South Korea, B. Pakistan and Afghanistan, or C. Bhutan and Tibet? I'll swing by later with the answer.

0: This is Not by the Playbook from the BBC World Service, and I'm Katie Smith. Still to come, grab your clubs and a really, really good pair of shoes. We're off for a round on the world's longest golf course, and it could take a while. First, though, we are going back over 50 years to when a Californian teenager, Jeff Clark, became the first person to surf the treacherous Mavericks waves near San Francisco. Nearly two decades later, the waves killed Mark Fu, one of the most famous surfers in the world. It was a reminder just how dangerous the sport, and the Mavericks in particular, can be. Jeff Clark's been speaking to Not By The Playbook's Simon Watts.
1: It's the winter of 1975. Jeff Clark is a teenager from a small Californian fishing town who lives and breathes surfing.
2: I started surfing at 9 years old, and every dime or allowance or side job that I could get, I was buying a new surfboard or a wetsuit. As I got better at surfing, I started to push the limits through high school, and I want more power, it's more fun, more exciting, more edge.
1: Jeff Clark happened to have some of the biggest waves in the world on his doorstep. Within sight of his home is a rocky headland called Mavericks, where winter storms in the Pacific can create exciting conditions for surfers.
2: Can you imagine a four-story building coming at you at 30 miles an hour, and all of a sudden it hits the curb and topples over on top of you? That's what it's like at Mavericks. You have to catch that wave and make it down the face of that wave before it trips and topples over and comes crashing down on you.
1: Mavericks is an adrenaline rush, but it's also extremely dangerous. So dangerous that in the 1970s, the locals considered it unsurfable. The water is not only freezing, it contains sharks. And the giant waves wash the surfers straight onto jagged stacks of rock. Even as a thrill-seeking 17-year-old, Jeff Clark thought long and hard about making an attempt.
2: And I started to watch it and study it. And eventually, in 1975, the conditions were perfect, and I felt like I had the ability and the wherewithal to go surf it. I started my paddle out, and I had to paddle across this reef, and I just remember battling, and finally I made it out to deep water.
1: Once in deep water, Jeff sat on his board in what surfers call the lineup. There he could calculate a safe course to the headland and wait for the perfect wave to form.
2: When that wave came, I turned and I was totally committed, head down, pulling water as hard as I could. I start to feel that acceleration down the face of the wave. I hit my feet, and as I start to drop, the shadow of that wave standing up behind me, and just like ducking and cringing, just trying to maintain speed to outrun this thing as it's coming down, and the explosion right on my heels, and I made it. I got away. It's like that fire-breathing dragon. You run up and you slap its tail and you run to get away, and the flames are all around you, but you get away.
1: After that first exhilarating ride, Jeff raved virtually non-stop about Mavericks, but couldn't persuade any of his friends to surf it with him. They thought it was just too risky. And the wider surfing community wasn't interested either. At the time, most big surfers were based in Hawaii, which has a reputation for big waves and good weather. Nobody believed that the breaks in California were big enough, and nobody really fancied surfing in winter storms. Finally, after 15 years, Jeff managed to persuade someone to go surfing with him.
2: In 1990, I was able to get two guys to paddle out with me from Santa Cruz. Santa Cruz is a big surf town in Northern California. They were blown away. They'd never seen mountains of water so big in California. The effect that had when they went back to Santa Cruz with this story was like wildfire.
1: Soon, surfers from all over California started heading for Mavericks. Word eventually reached Hawaii, where it piqued the curiosity, one of the best surfers of all time.
2: Summer of 1994, Mark Fu shows up in my surf shop with a friend he had in San Francisco, and He goes, could you show me where Mavericks is? And so we drove out to the point, and we spent a couple hours talking about Mavericks.
1: When the storms returned that winter, they created some of the

0: I paddle up to Mark and I said, Mark, what do you think? He goes, I never imagined it was this good of a wave. I was so stoked to hear that from the Hawaiians who had been very skeptical about the waves in California.
1: With that endorsement from the great Hawaiian, Jeff Clark decided to call it a day and headed back into the harbour. On the way, he heard that a group of surfers had got caught in the lethal rocks, but he believed they were all safe.
0: Right at that point, a mayday came over the loudspeaker in the harbor, and the harbor patrol guys jumped on a boat, and we followed the harbor patrol boat out, and they pulled up, and the two guys started working on somebody, and then we realized it was Mark Fu. They worked on him and were unable to resuscitate him. He was one of the guys in that set that was washing all the people, all the surfers through the rocks. He never came up, and nobody noticed it. It was a pretty sad day.
2: Did you feel in any way responsible?
0: I did feel responsible. This was kind of like my baby, you know, opening it up to the world, which I was trying to do the whole time. But now to have such a tragic event happen. It was one of those things that we knew Mavericks was dangerous. We knew that it could take us. And Mark Fuchs said, you know, you have to be willing to pay the ultimate price for the ultimate thrill.
1: The death of an idol like Mark Fu devastated the surfing community. At Mavericks, the surfers organized emotional ceremonies on land and on water. And a few days later, Jeff Clark took the time to pay his own private tribute to the Hawaiian.
0: I grabbed my board, my wetsuit, and I drove out to the point, my backpack, and there was no one there. I kind of hung around getting my stuff together, and nobody showed up. Took a moment once I got out into the peak. Took a moment for Mark, and Mark, let's catch some waves. And started riding waves.
1: It took the tragedy of Mark Fu to make Mavericks iconic. Natural risk takers, surfers now come in huge numbers to brave the waves that kill. It's a reputation which Jeff Clark is uncomfortable with. But he is pleased that the world now knows about his waves.
0: It's kind of an amazing thing, and I still really enjoy going out there. I pick and choose the days that I do go out there and surf, and it was still as amazing as the first time I surfed it.
3: Surfer Jeff Clark on conquering the waves and the emotional toll it can take.
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3: To come, grab your clubs and a really, really good pair of shoes because we're off for a round of golf on the world's longest course. Plus, American paracyclist Samantha Bosco on the long ride from life-threatening injury to the top of the podium at the Paris Games. Not by the Playbook continues in a couple of minutes.
15: BBC News with Danielle Jałowiecka. President Trump says he thinks Ukraine needs a new president who'll end the war with Russia. He accused Volodymyr Zelensky of prolonging the conflict and

0: of ignoring US demands to stop attacking Russian oil refineries. Mr. Zelensky had criticised Mr. Trump's decision to suspend sanctions on Russian diesel exports. The Saudi authorities have suspended operations at Riyadh's international airport after a suspected Houthi missile attack that wounded dozens of people. At least five Saudi nationals are in intensive care. Indian police say they detained more than 7,000 people in Delhi during demonstrations against alleged misconduct by electoral authorities. Activists from the youth-led Cockroach Junta Party and other opposition parties had called for a protest against the election chief. At least nine people are reported to have been killed in renewed ethnic clashes in the northeastern Indian state of Manipur. An entire village has been destroyed. Lawyers for Krista Pike, who survived a botched execution in the US state of Tennessee, say she's been discharged from hospital. They'll continue to monitor her medical care in prison. A Palestinian freelancer from Gaza has won the photography category at the prestigious Bayer Award for War Correspondents. Mahmoud Abu Hamda also won the Public's Choice Award. At least four people have died in southeastern United States as a hurricane batters the Gulf Coast with torrential rains. More than 500,000 homes have been left without power. Eight people have been killed in a mass shooting in a residential area of Erie in Pennsylvania. Police say the suspect was also found dead with what appeared to be a self-inflicted gunshot wound. US-based marine archaeologists are heading to a remote Pacific island to investigate a possible clue to the 1937 disappearance of the famed aviator Amelia Earhart. They'll examine an object detected in satellite images of a Kiribati lagoon. BBC News.
1: From the BBC World Service, with me, Katie Smith, this is Not By The Playbook. Still to come, American paracyclist Samantha Bosco on her journey from a horrendous life-threatening injury all the way to the top of the podium at the Paris Games. Before that, though, fancy a quick round of golf? Well, you've come to the wrong place. Nullarbor Links is an 18-hole par 72 golf course in Australia. Sounds fairly straightforward, right? Except this course spans more than 850 miles, making it comfortably the longest in the world. The clever part, though, is that the course is designed to slow your roll. It forces you to stop and enjoy the towns you might otherwise race past on the Eyre Highway, which links Western and Southern Australia through the outback. So how do you get roped into managing the world's longest golf course? Well, that is a question for Bea and Graham Wilmot.
2: Well, Graham started it.
3: I was president of the Goldfields Golf Club in Kalgoorlie, Western Australia, and I was at a board meeting and the man who designed the course said, I'm not going to be doing this with Nullarbor Links anymore. I need someone to take on this role. And it sort of went round the table. Everyone said, no. And it was a hot potato that landed in my hands and I had no clue about it at all. And I knew of the Eyre Highway, the Nullarbor, and my work had taken me out along that road from time to time as well. But I was on a very fast learning curve. That was the entry of me being involved with Nullarbor Links. So
2: Graham was on a lot of boards and committees at that stage, so I just thought, oh, it's just another one. And then we started getting invites to travel like 2 hours away to Norseman for a meeting, and we'd stay overnight, and it just escalated from there.
3: It really did. And something that's unique, the Australian outback. This is one of the attractions of playing the Nullarbor Links, is that you go from black buck gum trees to the bare lands where you can literally stand in the middle of Australia and turn around. You won't see a tree as far as the eye can see. Like I've fallen in love with it. We go once a year and yep. I love the serenity of it. I love the openness of it. And it's just an amazing country to really live in and be a part of.
2: The description Graham said about the outback, but the contrast when you get to Nullarbor is you've got the Great Australian Bight and it's right on the coast and it's the most amazing cliff faces that you'll see in Australia. And between August and October, it's when the whales commute and they go there to have their calves and they teach them all the tricks of the trade.
3: Well, they basically teach them how to hunt and to feed and survive.
2: Yeah.
3: So there's quite a, because it's a shallow waters and apparently it's a little bit warmer, even though the Great Southern Ocean is very cold. So Grace, you'll join us one year.
1: Oh, absolutely. Myself and producer Joel have booked our tickets already. I mean, you've almost sold me, Graham, apart from just talk to me about spiders and snakes along the course. I mean, I imagine you advise people not to be sticking their hands in the hole too far.
2: Exactly right. If you keep your hands out of all the holes, you'll be fine.
3: I'm going to say is that I've played the course myself. I think I've lost count. It's up around 8 or 9 times that I've played, and I've never seen a snake. We've seen a bobtail, the odd bobtail, and that, but I've not seen a snake. I've seen snakes around our country, and people are terrified of them and bits and pieces. But there's a little bit of natural wisdom that you take into account is that if there is a hole and your ball is down the hole and you can see it, I wouldn't put my hand down there for love nor money. So in one of the Nullarbor hole is actually named Wombat Hole because halfway down the fairway, there is a wombat hole and you can actually see where they dug and gone down and that's their home. But also there's an airstrip there, goes across the fairway as well.
2: That's where the Hoyle fly on doctor service, land their planes and take off.
3: Yeah.
2: We actually run a tournament every year. People come in any way, shape or form. And one year a guy flew his light aircraft from hole to hole and he played the course flying from hole to hole. Mm. So, yeah, it's open to anyone. People walk, they ride it, they run it, they ride their motorbike, do fundraisers. People. I know a guy who hitchhiked from Melbourne to Perth while he played and, enjoyed Aussie hospitality all along the way.
1: This is incredible. So tell me about the logistics then for anyone listening thinking, well, I don't understand. Are you hitting the ball the whole way across these thousands of kilometres? Explain that. And also that we've mentioned there with the wombat hole, the holes aren't numbered, are they? And that's for a specific reason.
2: That's right. Because the course can be played from east to west or west to east, we name the holes instead of numbering them.
3: And really, you've got to talk through the course to really get the extremes of that. The course is really designed for any type, any greater golfer. You can be someone that's never played golf before in your life, and you can play the course. And I'll explain from Ceduna, which is a lovely South Australian town, and very close. It's a lot of beautiful tourist spots around Ceduna, and some of the best oysters in the world are originated in Ceduna. So there's plenty to do there. But that's a registered golf club at Ceduna, and there's two holes there. And so that's where, for us, when we play our tournament, that's where we start. And we toast the rock in the east and sets in the west. So we chase the sun across the Nullarbor, and hence the chasing of the sun. Because sun rises in the east and sets in the west. So we chase the sun across the Nullarbor. Start there with can be grassy fairways, but generally weedy fairways to sand greens. And I'm not sure if they have sand greens in the UK or Great Britain, but they've probably got plenty of water so they can have rain and grass. But from there we go to Penang. They have the artificial greens, AstroTurf. All the holes going across the Nullarbor have artificial turf. And until you get to, and Kalgoorlie is a fantastic course.
2: PGA quality course.
3: Yes. Yep. And so the Kalgoorlie Golf Course, the likes of Minwoo Lee, he won the PGA tournament there before he became famous. And there's quite a few famous golfers that have played at that PGA course and have gone on to be very famous golfers.
2: But it's a normal golf course, but instead of getting in a buggy and or walking to the next hole, you get in your car and you drive to the next hole. So there's one hole next to every roadhouse along the way. And so you just jump in your car. So use your car as a golf buggy instead.
1: Have you had records over the year of the years you've been involved, perhaps the history of the course, of the longest and shortest amount of time it has taken someone to complete it?
2: We've had two people who've had hole-in-ones at two different threes. Yes. So we've got those recorded in our little history book. We've had a book made up of the history of the Nullarbor links down under and how it all came about, and they list all that. And we also had Hayley Bedancourt. She set the course record of 2 under par. So that's the standing course record to beat.
3: Yeah. Which is pretty impressive.
2: It's amazing.
3: She hit 70 off the stick, so that's very good. Because they are challenging conditions. Yes. So.
2: And considering you lose an approximate 12 balls when you play the
3: sometimes, depending on who you are. So
1: sounds like you're talking from experience there.
2: Yes. Yeah. You always take a heap of, just a bag full of old balls, and you leave most of them behind.
3: It's not the sort of course that I would take my top quality golf clubs to. It's a sort of course that you have some old roughies that you take out and you use them. So.
2: And we do have a lot of people that come on the tournament, the Chasing the Sun tournament, that don't even play golf, and there's so much to do along the way that it doesn't matter. Like you said, it's not just about the golf. And we've had so much feedback that usually the non-players actually enjoy the tournament more than the players because they just see the amazing outback of Western Australia and South Australia.
3: But just getting back to your comment about the people that have taken the shortest amount of time to do it, we actually discourage people rushing to do it because it goes against what we want people to do. And certainly the distances and the safety-wise, it's a major transport route for Australia as well. It's that we have a lot of big road trains that in Australia that travel east-west and west-east, and there a road train is 52 metres long. It's three trailers. So it's very important that people don't rush and don't, because a lot of people who are driving don't really have experience on the open roads and overtaking long trucks and that sort of thing. So we discourage quick trips and encourage people. And we really don't know if there are people that have had a card for 3 or 4 or 5, 6 years. And the beauty of this is that you can take as long as you like to play the course. So
2: this pull card doesn't have an expiry date. So some people will take a detour and just venture off and look at other things and then come back and play it 3 months later. And that's fine. Once you finish finish the course and you get your card stamped at every hole, and then you get a completion certificate.
1: Well, it sounds utterly idyllic and so up my street. I don't like to be rushed. I love slow play. So I think it's going to work for me. Producer Joel, are you in?
4: As long as you give me a mulligan off every single tee.
3: We're pretty gracious. And look, it's about having fun as you're going across.
1: We are utterly sold. So we will see you in as soon as we can get the BBC to fund the trip. We will be over there. Bea and Graham, it has been such a pleasure chatting to you both.
2: We look forward to the hosting.
1: Yes, let's do it. Thank you so much. It's been so fun.
2: Wonderful. We look forward to hosting you one day.
1: Bea and Graham Wilmot and producer Joel and I are definitely thinking road trip.
5: Hey, producer Joel back with the answer to this week's question. The show's all about adventure, and I wanted to know which border Guangkar Puensum, the highest unclimbed mountain in the world, straddles. This virgin peak, as unclimbed mountains are often called, is more than 7,500 metres, or nearly 25,000 feet, and lies on the border of C, Bhutan and Tibet. Four expeditions failed to get to the summit in the 1980s, and in the 1990s, Bhutan banned climbing peaks above 6,000 metres or 20,000 feet. In fact, since 2003, all mountaineering has been banned in Bhutan. So it might be some time yet before the highest mountain left for man to summit is summited.

0: I'm Katie Smith, and this is Not by the Playbook from the BBC World Service. Finally, to US paracyclist Samantha Bosco, an athlete who is no stranger to success. With 7 World Championship titles on the road and a massive collection of track medals too, she's a dominant force in the sport. But while her Paralympic career started with immense promise, winning 2 bronze medals at Rio 2016 in front of her husband and biggest supporter, Andrew, her journey since then has been anything but smooth.
1: Oh, there's so many memories that I just love about Rio. And it was cool because Andrew got to come and I got to give him a high five after I won my first medal, which was truly unexpected. I won bronze in a photo finish by 4/1000ths of a second. I got to be on the podium, think that my medal was broken because it had a rattle in it, because that was the unique thing about the Paralympic medals in Rio, was that each medal had a different sound when you shook it so that the visually impaired athletes could know what color medal they got. And so I had that moment and I just had this honor and proudness in me standing on that podium. And then I got to go give hugs to Andrew and friends that were there, and all of the fans that were starting to leave saw that I had walked back up to give Andrew a hug and turned around and tried to take pictures with me. And so I spent so long taking pictures that I had to have our security like, okay, come on, let's go. We got to go back to the village. It was a blast. Yeah. But there's something about going to the games, and I didn't want it to be once.
0: So we'll get on to LA. We will get on to Paris. Tokyo, sadly, Samantha, didn't happen, did it? So take us back to what happened that stopped the games becoming part of your career.
1: Went to Paralympic trials kind of knowing that I was going to be a favorite for at least a time trial in Tokyo. So I was amped up, ready to go. 3 days later, came home and was on a training ride and woke up 5 days later in the ICU. There was a crash on that training ride. 6 or 7 of us went down. I was the last one to go down, and I fractured my occipital bone and my sphenoid and had a traumatic brain injury.
0: So do you remember any of it? You say you woke up 5 days later, nothing.
1: No, and I remember little parts like yellow socks and the tiles in the ceiling as I was being rolled from the ICU to a regular floor. And then my mom's curly hair and my brother, and thinking like, they don't live in California. What's going on? And so waking up in the hospital,
2: not feeling so great.
0: Yeah. What were the impacts of the injuries then? Because it was a long process to get back on your bike.
1: Oddly enough, it wasn't. I wanted to be on my bike as quick as possible. I was on the trainer 2 days after I got home. I was doing physical therapy that week. I rode outside, albeit had to stop and cry within that first week of being home before I was told like, hey, you probably should stay on a stationary spot and not be moving and risk falling down. Like, I didn't have concussion symptoms. I had eye tracking issues and hearing issues on my right side of my face, which I still kind of have the hearing a little bit. For me, like, I couldn't see that something was wrong. I could feel it, but I couldn't see, other than like a scar on my shoulder that's kind of tiny enough that you're like, oh, it wasn't that big of a deal. Yeah, it was a lot more mental, a lot more emotional. Like, I couldn't watch the games.
0: Take me into your headspace when you realized that everything you've been training for was not going to happen.
1: I definitely had moments where I had to sit in my room in the dark. I just remember having moments like I would be really good at doing my physical therapy at home. And then one of the things that I had to do was squatting with my head against the wall. And one day I wore the wrong socks and slipped and hit my head a little bit, and like full on freak out mode of I just made myself worse. I couldn't stop crying until Andrew got home to like help settle me down. My mom couldn't even settle me down. I was so nervous about making it worse. It was mentally taxing. My neuro PT, she's amazing. She pushed me so hard because she didn't want me to just have a normal life. She wanted me to be able to be the athlete that I was, and she pushed me so hard that I think some stuff I do better now than I did before my injury because of her, and I owe a lot to her pushing me.
0: Was it quite powerful to have someone external from you, and I guess your family as well, who believed that you were going to get back?
2: Oh yeah, absolutely.
1: I think I was a black cloud for a while. Like, I tried to push people away because I didn't want them to be dragged down into the hole that I was in, that I felt like I was in, that it took a long time to see that there were hands helping me out of the hole.
2: I just needed to be ready to grab.
1: It took some time to take the help. For lack of better words, I felt like I was a burden, and I don't like feeling like I'm a burden, and I didn't want to feel like it was just another thing that they had to take care of. I wanted them to like enjoy their life at the same time. And I felt like for me, that was not fair to them in hindsight. But my sports psychologist put it best by saying my brain was hijacked. And it took a while for me to feel
2: like I was in control.
0: Was there a moment, a turning point for you where it did start to feel better?
1: Yeah, I think for me, there was a moment when I had a heart-to-heart with Andrew and kind of expressed fears of things, including racing bikes. And I got to the point where I told him, I don't know if I want to race bikes anymore. The way that he responded with support with whatever direction I wanted to go, but to try it one more time to make sure there was no what if I kept going thoughts, I think was the moment when I knew that I could be okay with not knowing things and not having certainty and like being vulnerable.
0: What do you think about now, Samantha, when you think about Paris 2024? What does it mean to you?
1: 1,000 rays of sunshine when I think of Paris. Yeah. Oh, I love that city. I loved that the games were there. I loved that I won there. My parents took their first international trip to watch me there. He's crying, I'm crying, and Andrew's crying, and I got to give him a hug afterwards. Everything about it. I
2: instantly smile every time.
0: And to call yourself a Paralympic champion after everything you went through, after having that extreme high of Rio, the first games that you went to, everything you told us there in this chat we've had, versus the lowest low, Tokyo snatched away from you, you did nothing wrong and yet you couldn't go. Does it make being a champion now in Paris after all of that, as opposed to maybe before, does it make it better?
1: 100%. I got a new lease on life. It is not lost on me how close to a very rough ending situation in 21. So I went to Paris with a lot of mental work because I knew that there could be potential hangups going into Paris based off how leading up to Tokyo went. So just being there was a win. I got to trade the pins with everybody that I love. Love trading pins. I got to make baguettes. I got to try the chocolate muffin, which, hot take, was great, but I've baked better.
0: Yeah, you know what? I'll tell you a secret. So for anyone listening who doesn't know the story, the chocolate muffins in the Athletes Village were the talk of the town. Everyone said they were the best thing ever. I had a source within the village who snuck me out a muffin because I said, obviously, I've got to try this. I agree with you, Samantha. They were really nice, but not the best muffin I've ever had in my life.
1: Yeah. I love thinking. I love eating all this good food. So, like, it was great. But I think there's some hype in it. And, like, you just had a hard training session or you just, like, did your race and you completed. And so, like, any food you have is...
0: I mean, if I want a gold medal, I think you could feed me an egg. And I famously don't like them. And I'd probably like it.
1: Exactly. Anyways, it was my second games experience with first games attitude. So I enjoyed every absolute second I could of it, knowing what I could and couldn't do, knowing like what was too much. It was great. I got to go try a Paris Brest, which is a pastry, a French pastry that was created for a bike race where they went from Paris to Brest back to Paris. So it's shaped in a circle like the bike wheel.
2: Yeah, I was having time in my life. It was great.
0: So I might be asking you an impossible question then to end our conversation. But with all of that in mind, how important will LA 2028 be to you then?
1: It'll be important because it's a home games. And we just had world championships in Huntsville, Alabama, where I won the road race and the time trial. Had the feelings of like being world champion again. And then kind of realizing after the fact, like, oh, I did it at home. Like, these people know me. We've been coming to this place for 6 years. And I got to celebrate it with them. And so I think LA will be transcendent in my people being there because it'll be easier to be there. Most of them live in this state, so it'll be easy for them to just drive there. And also, like, there's no pressure. It's just fun now. I've achieved all of the things that I've set out to achieve. I have that fulfillment. So now it's about the experience, and that is the win for me. So just getting to go and race in USA kits in USA, that would be the win.
0: And myself and producer Joel are going to be there as well, hopefully. So what food are we sharing with you after you race in LA?
2: Oh, there's so many good things. Oh, there's so many places.
1: I feel like you got to get a good tacos by the beach. Like, okay, that would be quintessential LA vibes, is a good fish taco.
0: Great.
2: Yeah.
0: Oh, let's absolutely do it. Well, date is set. We'll see you there, shall we?
2: Yes, absolutely.
0: Samantha, thank you so much for your time and for taking so much thought and care over sharing some really personal things with us. So we really appreciate it. Thank you.
2: Thank you, Katie. I had a blast.
0: Samantha Bosco, who will be aiming to retain her Paralympic title in front of her home crowd in just 2 years' time. So Samantha's adventure is still ongoing, much like those of Ash, B, Graham and Jeff, all of whom we're incredibly grateful for sharing their stories with us. So that's it from us this week. Enjoy whatever adventures you get up to over the coming days. But for the time being, from me, Katie Smith, producer Joel Hammer and editor Matt Davies, it's goodbye.
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5: Hey people, DJ Du here with the news of This is Africa. 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He has a new album and he's in hot water with the censors.
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6: BBC World Service, it's 22 hours GMT. This is Oliver Conway with the newsroom. President Trump says Ukraine needs a new president, accusing Vladimir Zelensky of disrupting global fuel supplies.
7: I suggest they get a new leader who can make a deal, because he could have made many deals that for some reason he never does.
6: So what could this mean for Ukraine? Also on the newsroom, Indian security forces detain thousands of protesters from the youth-led cockroach movement.
8: The government would like to not have this media scrutiny, but it doesn't go away. The more they try to restrict the protesters, the more it spreads online and offline.
6: The rogue AI agent which sent a fake tip-off to the police in Philadelphia. And later...
9: I love the fact that I was given this honour, this privilege. A little boy from Cape Town would never believe... would have been possible.
6: Film composer Trevor Jones gets a lifetime award. First, our top stories.
10: BBC News with Danielle Jawowiecka. President Trump has lashed out at his Ukrainian counterpart, accusing him of prolonging the war with Russia and ignoring US demands to stop attacking oil refineries. Mr. Trump said it was now time for Ukraine to elect a new leader. Our correspondent in Kyiv, Dan Johnson, told us about the reaction there.
11: There's alarm, there's fury, there's dismay at the way that Donald Trump tends to favor Vladimir Putin, who started this war, over President Zelensky, who they feel is just trying to defend his nation, and the sense that this is all about fuel prices, the war in Iran, and Donald Trump being able to present something positive to the American people ahead of the midterm elections. And there are angry voices in America echoing that, too. There have been questions about Zelensky's decisions at times, but nothing unites Ukrainians like this sort of slapdown from the US.
10: The Saudi authorities have suspended operations at Riyadh's international airport after a suspected Houthi missile attack. In the last few minutes, the Saudi Civil Aviation Authority has said 12 people were killed in the attack, with more than 300 people injured. Following Saturday's attack, President Trump said he was evaluating whether the US should join Saudi strikes against the Iran-backed Houthis in Yemen. Police in the Indian capital Delhi say more than 7,000 people have been detained during demonstrations against alleged misconduct by electoral authorities. Activists from the youth-led Cockroach Junta Party and other opposition parties had called for a protest against the election chief, Gyanesh Kumar, saying the revised voter list favoured the governing BJP. These protesters were vocal.
12: I mean, why do you have to detain people when they are protesting peacefully? We are just here to protest peacefully. We are protesting so that Gyanesh Kumar must resign.
13: If we do not show up right now, literally something that is as foundational as India being a democracy is going to be challenged. I mean, there's no point of me going to vote if my vote does not count. I think I'm here to make my vote count.
10: At least 9 people are reported to have been killed in renewed ethnic clashes in the northeastern Indian state of Manipur. An entire village has been reduced to ashes and hundreds displaced in violence in 2 districts. Ethnic Kuki militants were among those killed. There have been clashes between the Kukis and Naga communities in recent months, and the 2 communities blame each other for the escalation. Manipur has witnessed ethnic violence since 2023. Lawyers for Krista Pike, the woman who survived a botched execution in the US state of Tennessee, say she's been returned to prison from hospital. In a statement, they said she was grateful to the first responders and her medical team for their care in these extraordinary circumstances. They said Krista Pike is now continuing to receive medical care in prison and that they would track her recovery. You're listening to the latest world news from the BBC. A Palestinian freelancer from Gaza has won the photography category at the prestigious Bayeux Award for war correspondents. Mahmoud Abu Hamda also won the Public's Choice Award for his reportage What War Leaves Behind. He sent the unpublished material to the Bayeux jury himself. It illustrates the hardship of life in Gaza after Israel launched its offensive in response to the October the 7th attacks by Hamas 3 years ago. 8 people have been killed in a mass shooting in a residential area of Erie in the US state of Pennsylvania. Police were called to the area late on Friday after reports of a man firing a gun on the street before entering a house where most of the victims died. 2 were found on the street outside. The motive for the attack isn't yet known. Rick Laura is Erie's police chief.
14: Our hearts are with the victims, their families, and everyone affected by this tragedy. There are no words that can be adequately express the magnitude of the loss of life here. It's a horrific scene. There was a large loss of life inside that residence and outside that residence. The suspect is deceased. It appears to be a self-inflicted gunshot wound.
10: At least 4 people died in southeastern United States as a hurricane battered the Gulf Coast, bringing torrential rains. More than 500,000 homes were left without power in the states of Florida, Alabama and Georgia, with trees down and houses damaged as Hurricane Isaias made landfall. It's now heading north after weakening to a post-tropical cyclone. Officials in Florida have warned that the state continues to face a risk of flooding. A man who was attacked by a tiger after entering its enclosure in northern England has died. Police said he suffered serious injuries and could not be revived at the Yorkshire Wildlife Park. They added that, contrary to internet rumours, the animal was uninjured and remained in the enclosure with no wider risk to the public. BBC News.
6: You're listening to the newsroom from the BBC World Service with Oliver Conway. The US and Ukrainian presidents got off to a difficult start at their infamous first meeting in the Oval Office. But as Ukraine improved its position on the battlefield, Volodymyr Zelensky seemed to have won round Donald Trump. Now they have fallen out again after President Trump asked Vladimir Putin to supply millions of tons of Russian diesel and temporarily waived US sanctions. President Zelensky said that was a gift to Russia, providing it funds for it to continue its war. President Trump responded a few hours ago.
7: I suggest they get a new leader who can make a deal, because he could have made many deals and for some reason he never does. And let me go a step further. If I were president, you wouldn't have ever had that war. That war would have never started. It started due to incompetence. It should have never started. You wouldn't have lost 30% of your country already. You've lost 30% of your country, and you've had over a million people killed. Between the two of them, over 2 million people killed. That's a war that should have never started. And I think it's time for Ukraine to get a new president.
6: He also said Ukraine better damn well stop striking Russian oil refineries, attacks which he claims have led to the current spike in diesel prices. The British Prime Minister Andy Burnham called President Zelensky and reiterated Britain's complete solidarity, while the EU foreign policy chief said earlier this is not the time to ease pressure on Russia. I asked our World Affairs correspondent Joe Inwood what he made of President Trump's latest comments.
15: I guess in some ways they're not that surprising, are they? We have seen him repeatedly criticise the Ukrainian strategy of striking Russian oil refineries. He said this before, but really what he's doing is he's deflecting from a problem that many say is of his own making. I mean, if there are record spikes in diesel prices in the US, that's a political problem for him. Now, really, the root cause of that is his war in Iran. The problems we've spoken about many times through the Strait of Hormuz and the damage to refineries there. Yes, there is an impact, of course, because the Ukrainians have been striking Russian refineries. But really, that is, I think most people would say, quite a legitimate military strategy for them to pursue. It seems President Trump is trying to deflect from a problem of his making to one he can deflect onto someone else. And that someone else in this instance is President Zelensky. Now, you mentioned before their pretty difficult relationship they've had in the past. They had been rebuilding it, but I think this has really set it back to a position we've not seen for quite some time.
6: And I guess the timing is linked to the US midterms, which are just a couple of weeks away.
15: Yeah, and President Trump is clearly feeling political pressure. The war in Iran was never popular. He never really had popular support. And I think since the consequences have become clear, I mean, of course, military consequences for the United States, the huge expense, but also the economic consequences that we've seen right around the world. As those have become clear, it has become even less popular. And there's real concern for President Trump that he's going to lose one house, maybe both houses, and the second half of his presidency could become completely bogged down. He wants to avoid that at all costs, and he is doing everything it seems he can to try and give himself a political advantage.
6: Now, President Zelensky has been under pressure at home in recent months. Will this damage him?
15: It's difficult to say, isn't it? Because he has, of course, as you say, he's suffered, had really difficult kind of corruption scandals and allegations around his administration. It could well be, I mean, you never know how these things will play out, but quite often when the president is attacked by an external power, the country rallies round, and it could be that he gets domestic support from this. But I think there's two things to look at. The domestic consequences, that might be positive for President Zelensky, but if the Americans really decide to press home their displeasure, if they say we're going to stop, for example, sharing intelligence, sharing satellite data, there is a lot of damage they could do, especially, for example, I mean, we're hypothesizing here, but if they decide to stop allowing Starlink satellites to be used, there's a lot of damage the Americans can do. They're not providing the amount of material support they once were, but that doesn't mean they haven't got levers they could pull. So this is a potentially dangerous moment for the Ukrainians.
6: Our World Affairs correspondent Joe Inwood. The Indian government was hugely embarrassed earlier this year when the newly formed cockroach movement forced the education minister to resign over exam leaks. The satirical Gen Z-led campaign is now pushing for India's election chief to step down, accusing him of rigging the polls by revising voter lists. The authorities have responded with a crackdown on cockroach protesters in Delhi. Thousands were arrested, including the group's founder, Abhijit Dibke, and two other leaders. Our correspondent, Azadeh Mashiri, spent the day on the streets of the Indian capital.
10: Police buses drove away young protesters who were hammering against the windows. They were taken to stadiums, which were turned into detention centres. But young Indians continued to defy orders. 130 million names have been removed from voter rolls so far. The BJP government and the Election Commission say they are removing duplicate and ineligible entries. The past week has seen protests in Delhi, but this was the first organised by the Cockroach Junta Party. The newly formed CJP forced the education minister to resign this summer and extracted a rare concession from the prime minister. The question is no longer will the group survive, but can they do it again? The restrictions are the most far-reaching the capital has seen in recent years, and they worked. Protesters were not able to gather in one place, but those we've spoken to are determined to keep marching.
6: Azadeh Mashiri. Uday Chandra is a professor at Ashoka University and one of the 130 million people removed from the electoral list.
8: The government is very, very cautious. It's intimidated that so many people have gathered in the national capital and it doesn't quite know what to do. So at this point, what it would like to do is to not have this media scrutiny, global as well as national, but it doesn't go away. The more they try to restrict the protesters, the more it spreads online and offline.
6: Shaina, NC is a national spokesperson for Shiv Sena, an ally of the governing BJP. She says the election commissioner has done nothing wrong.
16: What has happened in 12 states and Delhi, it has been a door-to-door verification so that we can delete all those people who are deceased, who have died, who have shifted, or are duplicate voters. There has been, in the past, mapping like this on 9 occasions, which were at the time of the Congress Party. So if there is a logical discrepancy, you can definitely bring up a notice too. So why this hue and cry and why this false narrative that the government is doing something wrong?
6: I asked our global affairs correspondent Anbarasan Etirajan what he made of the government's efforts to thwart these latest protests.
17: It's quite unprecedented to have tens of thousands of police and security forces in the capital and in other parts of the country. In a way, the government has succeeded in stopping these protesters. But if you look at the other side, it also shows the government is a bit nervous about what was happening because Mr. Modi has always projected himself as a strong leader. Now the government appears that, okay, we can't have these protesters. We saw what happened in July and how they forced the prime minister to sack the education minister then when the CJP was holding a protest. But it's not going to go away because not only the CJP, the Cockroach Janata Party, Gen Z, but also the opposition parties have taken this issue. And there are many questions by these opposition parties on how this revision was allowed to go on without much scrutiny. So it is also showing how the government went all out in trying to stop everybody coming to Delhi. It has also come under criticism, but also world's attention.
6: Okay, let's look at the issue that they're protesting about. There were reports that some of these revisions to the voter lists were done without the approval of 2 of the 3 election commissioners. Has the government got a case to answer here?
17: Well, soon after an Indian newspaper published this division and also the disagreement between the election commissioners, the commission came out with a response saying that dissent is part of any decision-making process, but in the end, the decisions were taken unanimously. But it is not simply about these issues, but on 10 different occasions, it's about 130 million names removed from the voter roll. That's almost the population of Mexico. Now, if you look at how this exercise was carried out, where Many people say this disproportionately affected the minority Muslim community who normally would not vote for the Hindu nationalist BJP government. So there were accusations that they were being targeted. And number two, in the states where these exercises were carried out, and then the BJP came to power. And what opposition parties were saying is that you need to go back and look at all the elections because this goes at the heart of India's democratic credentials because the elections are sacrosanct. It is the constitutional duty of any government to have a free and fair election. But if you are going to disenfranchise what the people call its world's largest disenfranchise of removing voters from this way, then that calls for scrutiny and review.
6: And Barasan Etirajan. Hundreds of thousands of people in the U.S. states of Florida and Alabama have been left without power after Hurricane Isaias made landfall on the Gulf Coast. The storm brought winds of 150 kilometers an hour and torrential downpours. At least four people have died. Both states imposed mandatory evacuation orders on thousands of residents. This was Florida News Channel WPLG Local 10.
18: As we have told you, tens of thousands are waking up in the dark this morning. There are still curfews and closures in effect today.
19: Yeah, more than 800,000 customers are without power this morning in Florida, Alabama, and Georgia.
6: In the last few hours, Isaias has lost some of its destructive power, as Elizabeth Rizzini from the BBC Weather Center explains.
20: If we just take a look at the satellite picture, it's been tracking further northwards. Now, of course, it weakens as soon as it hits land. It doesn't have those warm waters to just re-energise it. So it has now become post-tropical. It's weakened, but it's been bringing a lot of very heavy rain and still some strong gusty winds across Alabama, Georgia, the Carolinas at risk of tornadoes throughout the rest of today. And it's still going to be causing problems as we head into tomorrow, particularly across parts of the Appalachians, actually, on Sunday and into Monday. So plenty of heavy rain. You know, locally, we could see as much as perhaps 10 inches of rainfall from this hurricane.
6: Isaias is one of several storm systems affecting North America this weekend, with a major Pacific hurricane heading towards Mexico. I got an update on that from our correspondent Daniel Pardo in Mexico City.
21: So Mexico is facing two Pacific systems at once this weekend. One is, as you say, Hurricane Simon, which threatens the southwest coast. Simon reached Category 4 today and is forecast to approach the coasts of the states of Colima and Michoacán with extraordinary rainfall and torrential rain. Its earlier rains already caused floodings and landslides in Acapulco, and classes were suspended in parts of Guerrero and Michoacán. Then you have the tropical storm Rachel, which has been in place for 2 weeks already, and it has hit the Pacific coast in Mexico. Now it's turning north, even affecting some parts of California in the U.S. Regarding preparations, the government of Claudia Sheinbaum announced that the Army and the Marine have deployed their protection protocols. The Army has reported that they deployed more than 3,000 troops to the coasts. Now, the context of all this is, of course, the El Niño phenomenon, which is making natural systems more severe. It usually comes every 5 to 7 years, but is now becoming more frequent and its consequences more severe. The warming of the surface of the water makes it 70 to 80% more likely that a storm becomes a strong hurricane. Last year was the rainiest year in four decades in Mexico, and this year seems like it's going to be the same.
6: Daniel Pardo in Mexico on those two storms in the Pacific. Well, that ocean has seen a busy hurricane season this year, and that's in contrast to the Atlantic, which has been relatively quiet. Isaias was the first hurricane of the year there, and that's being seen as a sign of the disruption caused by El Niño, as Daniel mentioned. Matt Collins, climate change professor at the University of Exeter, spoke to Caroline Wyatt.
22: The El Niño event causes rising air in the eastern tropical Pacific, and that spreads out horizontally. So we've got strong winds at upper levels in the Atlantic, and this stops the hurricanes from forming. They kind of get blown apart by the wind shear. There's more tropical cyclones in the Pacific sector because of this developing El Niño event. I think there's actually one due to hit on the west coast of the US in the next day or so. So it's been well forecast, even going back 3 or 4 months. It's likely to peak around December time. That's your usual peak, but it's really been developing very rapidly and has kind of reached record levels of, for example, the warm temperatures in the eastern tropical Pacific.
23: And this comes on top of global warming, but it isn't the same thing.
22: It's not the same thing, but it can have similar impacts. So El Nino, for example, causes drought in the Western Pacific, in the Indonesian region, and in South America. Now, those regions may already be experiencing extreme weather because of climate change. So this kind of layers on another impact.
0: And people have talked about a super El Nino. What does that mean?
22: That's not really a scientific term, but certainly this El Nino looks like it's going to be one of the biggest on record, if not the biggest. You know, I think this is similar and perhaps bigger than the handful of events that we've had since the beginning of the satellite record, where we have good measurements.
6: Matt Collins talking to Caroline Wyatt. This is the newsroom from the BBC World Service. In recent months, there have been numerous reports about AI models breaking out of test environments, carrying out cyber attacks and hacking other platforms. Now we've learned that earlier this year, an AI agent sent Philadelphia police a fake tip-off about an unsolved murder. The newsroom's Chantal Hartle told me more.
1: This is the American tech giant Anthropic. It says it was testing how its Claude model interacts with randomly selected websites. And one of those just happened to be phillyunsolvedmurders.com, which is a public site where people can share information about unsolved murder cases. Now, the AI agent submitted a tip that read, "I may have information regarding this case. I recall seeing someone matching the description in the area. Please contact me if this information is relevant." Now, that tip was flagged as spam. It never actually reached the investigators, possibly because it didn't have a contact number attached to it. And it's important to say that this happened in July, but Anthropic says it only discovered that the breach happened on the 28th of September. And at that point, it immediately ended its automatic testing of these websites. But Philadelphia Police Department wasn't notified for another 9 days on the 7th of October. And the police department has said that the two-month delay in detecting and reporting this incident to the city is unacceptable.
6: And this is just the latest of a number of AI breaches that Anthropic has recently disclosed.
1: Yes, it released a report on Friday revealing that multiple types of what it called unintended actions that its AI agents have taken. And it revealed that several websites run by US government agencies at federal, state and local levels have been impacted, although it does say that these incidents were significantly less severe than other cyber attempts or hacking that have been previously reported. It also doesn't name the affected agencies, but it says that they had all been notified.
6: Chantal Hartle. Fighting broke out last month in the Ethiopian region of Tigray, raising fears of resumption of the Tigrayan War, which raged at the start of this decade. Now, Ethiopian government forces have been seen entering the town of Adigrat 3 days after Tigrayan rebels withdrew. Ethiopia has also accused its neighbour and long-term rival Eritrea of backing the rebels. So could the two East African neighbours return to their war as well? The newsroom's Richard Hamilton has this report.
2: This video footage shows residents of Adigrat cheering as Ethiopian forces patrol the streets. It follows reports that Tigrayan rebels, as well as Eritrean troops, were pushed back from this strategic town. The incursion by Eritrea has raised fears of a return to all-out war along Ethiopia's northern border, where the two nations have clashed before. Eritrea has denied that its soldiers entered Tigray and said the reports were part of an Ethiopian excuse to prepare for war. Ethiopia and Eritrea last fought each other from 1998 to the year 2000 over the disputed border between them. Although up to 300,000 people died in that war, journalists compared the senselessness of the conflict over a relatively small and unproductive strip of land to two bald men fighting over a comb. In 2019, Ethiopia's Prime Minister Abiy Ahmed was awarded the Nobel Peace Prize for resolving the 20-year stalemate that followed. But since then, Prime Minister Abiy has become increasingly autocratic, is desperate to secure access to the sea for his landlocked country, and there are genuine fears of a return to war. The UN Secretary-General, Antonio Guterres, has urged East African nations to help de-escalate the situation. with tens of thousands killed and millions displaced by the grinding, ongoing civil war in neighbouring Sudan. It seems the last thing East Africa needs right now is another conflict.
6: Richard Hamilton. The South African-British composer Trevor Jones is receiving a World Soundtrack Lifetime Achievement Award this weekend in Belgium. Over six decades, he's created more than 100 film scores, including for The Last of the Mohicans, Mississippi Burning, Notting Hill and Brassed Off. He spoke to Nicola Stanbridge about his life, career and this latest award.

0: I've been given an award by my peers because of the journey that I went on. You know, I was incredibly fortunate my entire life.
1: What are the challenges composing film scores like Michael Mann's Last of the Mohicans?
0: His vision of what a movie should be is virtually carved in stone. At the end of the day, all I can do is try and imbue the storyline and out of some emotional background which will offset and make the narrative more clear.
1: How was it working with David Bowie on the film Labyrinth?
0: Incredibly inspiring. There was immediately a rapport. Immediately, he'd be ahead of a recording session by at least an hour, standing in front of the microphone, trying to instill in this music the power that only he could bring to it. I was incredibly fortunate to have relationships with some, like Elvis Costello on She, when I scored Notting Hill. She.

0: has the film and composing industry changed over your 6 decades in the business? And what about the AI effect?
1: Technology has allowed us to be so much faster and so much more economic in the way we work. Scoring is about putting emotion on a narrative. The next generation, they're faced with all sorts of hideous problems. You know, my whole objective in life was to be iconoclastic. And I love the fact that I was given this honor, this privilege, to be able to work in that fashion with wonderful directors like Spielberg and Jim Henson and Alan Parker and Ridley Scott. A little boy from Cape Town would never believe would have been possible.
2: And that was Trevor Jones talking to Nicholas Stanbridge. Our main news again. President Trump has said Ukraine needs a new president, accusing Volodymyr Zelensky of disrupting global fuel supplies. We'll have a summary next, but that's it for now from the newsroom.
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4: It's 1966, and Roberta Bobby Gibb is holding a rejection letter from the organisers of the Boston Marathon. It says,
5: "Women are not physiologically capable of running a marathon."
4: 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So, on the morning of the race, she hides in bushes near the start line and waits. Later, she'd admit,
6: "I thought I might even be arrested."
4: But when the starting pistol cracks, she grits her teeth and runs. Bobby has 26.2 miles to go and a point to prove.
3: Running for Change, Sunday at 10:30 GMT.

0: VIP Pulse, DJ Adu here with the news of This Is Africa. Coming up in just a couple of minutes, Harmonize, one of Tanzania's most popular musicians, has a new album and he's in hot water with the censors. Kudos to you, kudos to you, kudos to you.
1: I'm going crazy with your body. BBC News with Danielle Jawowiecka. Relations between the presidents of the United States and Ukraine are in tatters after Donald Trump called for Volodymyr Zelensky to be replaced. He accused him of prolonging the war and disregarding US orders not to hit Russian oil refineries. But Mr. Trump has been roundly criticised at home and abroad for lifting sanctions on Russian diesel exports. The Saudi Civil Aviation Authority says 12 people have been killed in an attack on Riyadh International Airport by the Iran-aligned Houthis. More than 300 others were injured. There's also been an incident at Dammam Airport. A Palestinian freelancer from Gaza has won the photography category.

0: at the prestigious Bayer Award for War Correspondence. Mahmoud Abu Hamda sent the unpublished portfolio documenting the hardship of life in Gaza to the Bayer jury himself. At least four people have died in southeastern United States as a hurricane batters the Gulf Coast with torrential rains. More than 500,000 homes have been left without power. Another hurricane is approaching Mexico's Pacific coast. Indian police say they've detained more than 7,000 people in Delhi during demonstrations against alleged misconduct by electoral authorities. Activists from the youth-led Cockroach Junta Party and other opposition parties had called for a protest against the election chief. At least nine people are reported to have been killed in renewed ethnic clashes in the northeastern Indian state of Manipur. An entire village has been destroyed. Lawyers for Krista Pike, who survived a botched execution in the US state of Tennessee, say she's been discharged from hospital. They'll continue to monitor her medical care in prison. US-based marine archaeologists are heading to a remote Pacific island to investigate a possible clue to the 1937 disappearance of the famed aviator Amelia Earhart. They'll examine an object detected in satellite images of a Kiribati lagoon. BBC News.
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6: Whoa. Yes, we have our music here, but also we're very much influenced by all of the countries around us.
7: The sounds of young Africa, baby.
4: Like, basically.
1: This is CIA
7: from the BBC
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0: Africa with me, DJ Edu. My guest on this episode is one of Tanzania's biggest stars. He's got millions of fans in Tanzania and across East and Central Africa, and he's determined that his name will be known worldwide. I'm talking about Harmonize.
1: Yo, what up, Mambo VP? This is Konde Boy, Harmonize from East Africa, Tanzania's in the building. This is Africa from BBC with my brother, DJ Edu Afro Boss. You're the most beautiful girl I know,
0: and you better know. He's collaborated with Burna Boy, Yemi Alade, Stone Boy, Yale Vise, and many others, and he's in London to promote his latest album, 31. He's no stranger to controversy. His latest video, Kudos, was banned by Tanzania's censors, and he was fined and banned from performing in the country. His love interest in the video is an extremely voluptuous woman who is very scantily clad. He's also been criticized for his vocal support for controversial Tanzanian President Samia. So let's find out what he's got to say. He is the one and only representative of the Makonde tribe, aka Konde Boy. Yeah. It is Harmonize.
1: Yeah.
0: Karibu sana.
1: Asante sana. Asante sana. Nashukuru sana.
0: Good to see you, Harmonize. Firstly, first, man, 31 was significant for you. Why did you name the album 31?
1: Okay, so when I completed the album last year, I was 31. And then I feel like 31 is the age that I understood more about life, you know, how human being we are, how life is, you know. There's something that used to hurt them, but I just found out myself, let it go, you know. Mm. Yeah, so there was time I'm going through, I had like maybe this depression, I don't know, so I've been drinking too much of alcohol. Mm. And I just woke up one day like, this is not my life, you know. Mm. I can do better. Why am I doing this?

0: And what are some of the things that made you depressed?
1: I mean, it's a lot of things together, you know, like, you know, sometimes the relationship, sometimes business, you know, yeah.
0: And is there a song in the album that shows this, the growth from?
1: Yeah. It's called 31. That song made me to name all my album 31. Because I was just speaking to myself, you know, self-talk. Like, you know, like, I just want to be a sober guy. I want to see life in another AI. I don't want to drink no more. I don't want to get high. I'm trying to figure it out. Who am I? So that's how I was feeling that time.

0: And I mean, also this album you said was helping you to navigate fame and the weight that comes with fame.
1: For sure.
0: And with that expectation and that weight of fame, obviously people expect things from you.
1: Yeah.
0: And as we can see recently what happened in your video, kudos.
1: Yeah.
0: I mean, kudos was banned by the authorities in Tanzania.
1: Yeah.
0: I just wanted to get your take on that. Do you think they are very strict or is there artistic expression? What's the balance? And were you expecting that?
1: I mean, I didn't expect. And for me, you know, like Tanzania is the biggest country now. You know, it's not an island. It's the biggest country anywhere in the world. So if I don't do me, if I don't shoot that kind of music video and I put it on social media, that as a musician from a different angle of the world, they're going to do the same. And the same social media, people they'll see, we see every day, Caribbean goes on the stage and twerk.

0: body. I don't blame anybody though. Maybe something new. Maybe they're used never to see before. So we get used to it. You understand? So we're growing. So I don't blame anybody. But it's kind of disappointing. But I was disappointed, kind of like it. But at the end of the day, we're growing together. So we're going to be better.
1: Mm.
0: Yeah.
1: Because, I mean, having visited Tanzania, I know it's a bit. Mm-hmm. A bit conservative.
0: Mm-hmm.
1: So when we're putting out videos like that, are we thinking it might offend some people?
0: Yeah, but you know, the biggest island in Africa is Zanzibar, and when you go to Zanzibar, people wear like that, like everyone is just like that. So
1: on the beach,
0: like, on the beach, just like that, you know. So
1: those are tourists.
0: No one asks you when you wear bikini. No one asks you. It doesn't matter if you're Tanzanian. Okay. If you wear, no one asks you where you're coming from. There's no rule about that. So as I told you before, you know, we're growing together, so we're gonna get there.
1: And what has been the impact of that whole situation for you?
0: I mean, was it good? Because we're trying to take our music to another stage, so we have to relate with them. You know, like, I'm very, very, very respectful when it's come to my country, when it's come to my government as well. I just want to see us win, man. I don't want us separate. So you can share your opinion sometimes and offend someone without you knowing. So I was like, okay, cool. At the end of the day, we'll get there.
1: A few artists did apologize. I remember I spoke to Rayvanny. He apologized.
0: Yeah.
1: You know, but you haven't apologized. Wait, are you going to apologize or pay the fine and to just get it over and done with?
0: I'll do everything that's going to bring a peace. I'm a man of peace.
1: Mm.
0: Yeah.

0: Yeah, and I mean, this controversy, I don't know whether you were more prepared for it, because you also got another backlash after the Tanzanian elections. People were really coming for you. How did you deal with that, and what did you make of it?
1: I mean, I really don't want to be in the politics movie today, like, yeah. Talk about politics.
0: But it was a big thing for Tanzania and a lot of people. Like,
1: yeah,
0: so,
1: yeah, I know. But, you know, like, first of all, I'm not a politician. You know, it's hard to talk about politics, especially when it comes on your table, because whatever you would say, people, they're going to take that. So, I just want to talk about my album. I want to talk about my music. I don't want to talk about anything that's going to be controversial, because those things are so deep. You know, politics is a people's life. So when you start to get in and talk, even discuss about that, I mean, people, they'll forget whatever you've been here to talk about. They're going to focus on that, because it's so deep, as you know.
0: Yeah.
1: So I would rather not to talk about it.
0: Yeah. And just finally, knowing now, I mean, after the backlash and everything has happened, do you regret what you did, or is it something you do again?
1: I don't want to talk about politics. I don't want to talk about politics at all. Because I don't want to be a politician. I just want to be a musician. It is what it is.
0: And that's a good question. Would you ever consider becoming a politician? Because in Tanzania, a few artists have become politicians.
1: No.
0: And how would you use then your popularity? You are nice to have in a politician's corner, because you talk to the people that they're trying to get to. That's what I'm saying. You have influence.
1: Yeah, but I've never thought about that. I just want to give them music and not to mix it up or anything.
0: And let's go back then to the album 31.
1: Let's go.

0: you didn't go the official bongo flavor route on this one. You mixed a lot of more styles on this one. Why did you do that?
1: I decided to come up with something different that's going to make bongo flavor more better, which is to mix other sounds from different sounds, Afro beats, Afro version, like, so I can make everyone around the world to listen to bongo flavor. Yeah, that was my target.
0: And obviously, you've spoken about the song 31. Is there another song that you really enjoyed making on the album?
1: Making For No Reason with Young Nunya was a crazy moment, because For No Reason, where is it start? There's a traditional drums. That's what we recorded live from Malawi's tribe. Producer made the album, his name is GL. So there's a Malawi tradition song that they sing and play when you get success. Either you got married, either you bought a car, either whatever you done that succeed. So they play that kind of songs. They celebrate with that. So we're like, okay, what if we take that and mix with the trap? How it's gonna be? So we record it live, and where it starts, you can hear that. So you listen trap and traditional song at the same time from beginning to the end.
2: Baby, I like what you're doing on top now. Yes, I'm living life for no reason. I'm making money for no reason.
1: Yeah, that's one of my favorite songs. And also, it's Sondeza, me and King Nadi.

0: there was a All Night Miendako Yemelade.
1: Yeah.
0: It's an African Pana sound. One thing about me, I've never sat it down and think what to sing. Like, I always gonna sing how I feel at the time. So if you listen to the album, it tells you this guy, this time he was sad. This person, this time he was happy. This guy, this time he was drunk. This guy, he was going
1: He's
0: through.
1: Not serious.
0: This guy, he was so serious to make this song. So I think my album addressed everything.

0: And do you have somebody in your life who keeps you straight? You know, there are some people in your life, when you start doing something naughty, they put you back on the scene and tell you, excuse me. Normally it's parents, elder, brothers, people in the community. And like, yeah, Konde boy, you know you're presenting us. Yeah, please keep it in check. Do you have anyone who keeps you in check?
1: I mean, it's just my life. Sometimes when I just sit down and think where I came from, I don't want to go back there. That's just keep me like, yo, behave. You know, because I don't live with my family. My parents live southern part of Tanzania. They don't want to move and stay with me. I tried my level best, bought my mom's house. She keeps to stay with her mom. And my dad as well. My dad has a big family, you know, big family. And actually, my dad is Islamic teacher, so he has a madrasa, so he can't move to come and stay with me. He's a proper Muslim, Islamic teacher, you know. So we look different, you know. Sometimes sometimes I even feel shy, you know, like, because I grew up in a madrasa, you know.
0: Okay.
1: I feel like I went to wrong way, but it's the right way, because I'm a provider right now, you know. And I just believe that everything comes when God plans, you know.
0: And do you have a good relationship with your parents, and do they approve of
1: this career
0: of yours?
1: I talk to my daddy all the time, and I talk to my mom almost every day. Dad is my best friend. It was hard a little bit for him to understand at the beginning, but later on he was like, oh, maybe you was born to do this, so who am I to deny that? Just make sure you pray, and make sure you put God first in whatever you do.

0: Have you been pleased or surprised by the response of this album? Because you really, you put your heart on the line and your, you know, sure, blood, sure, sweat and tears.
1: The album is doing number one in all East Africa. I mean, Kenya, Uganda, Tanzania, Rwanda, you know. It's not easy.
0: Mm.
1: It's not easy at all. So I'm glad to see that. And I just want to thank everyone who out there streamed the album, shared the album. But I'm more grateful to see people accept in a Swahili land, accept an English album. Back in the days, I'm talking about 5 years in Tanzania, if you drop an English song, everyone will laugh at you. Be like, the guy's trying to be like a Chris Brown or something.
0: Okay.
1: You know, it was like that. Mm-hmm. And a few of us will wake up and sing English music. But that's the only way, because we want people to speak Swahili. We want people to know Swahili.
0: Yeah.
1: We also want to present our country. It was real hard to break that boundary. Like, okay, you know what? Tanzanian musician now, you can wake up and do an English song and put it out there and people will love it.
0: So, can I say asante sana, my bro? That's Amina is all the way from Tanzania, man. Shukran, bro.
1: Shukran sana, bro.
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0: I hope you enjoyed that conversation with Harmonize. 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Just search for BBC This is Africa with DJ Ed. 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From Sierra Leone is a singer, songwriter, rapper and actor, Salone Cool J, with this one called No Touch 'Em.
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1: The song is 40 Ngombe and it's by 76 Drums featuring Chandana K and Changa Love from Zambia.

BBC This Is Africa. That's it for this episode. Thank you so very much for listening. I'm leaving you with Kilimanjaro Band from Tanzania, released in 2000. This is Kinyao Nyao.

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1: Appetite is one of our most basic drives. 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
2: I'm Anthony Zerker, looking at America's gerrymandering arms race as Republicans and Democrats draw and redraw battle lines ahead of a razor-close vote next month.
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4: Hello, I'm James Reynolds. Welcome to BBC Conversations. The president of Cornell University says the institution must do better after a woman alleged that she was drugged and raped by a group of men at a fraternity or frat house. The case has highlighted concerns around campus culture. It's raised questions about what goes on behind the doors of these all-male social organisations. Our guests share frat house experiences of initiation rituals, secrecy, drug and alcohol use, as well as attitudes to women.
5: If there's 10 guys in a room and maybe 9 of them are joking and, you know, ha ha ha, that's okay. And then, but there's one guy who isn't joking. And you, when you're in that room, you can't tell the difference. That's the type of culture that could have perpetuated something severe happening.
4: That's after the latest news.
6: BBC News with Danielle Yawovetska. President Trump has lashed out at his Ukrainian counterpart, accusing him of prolonging the war with Russia and ignoring US demands to stop attacking oil refineries. Mr. Trump said it was now time for Ukraine to elect a new leader. He was speaking after being widely criticised in Ukraine, Europe and the US for agreeing to lift sanctions on Russian diesel exports, a move branded weak by Volodymyr Zelensky. Dan Johnson is in Kyiv.
7: This weekend was supposed to be about peace talks, perhaps discussing an end to this war. That's been derailed, and now the harsh reality is that Ukraine will fight on, that it will probably continue targeting those oil refineries. But it needs US support, intelligence and weapons. The hypersonic missiles that were heading towards Kyiv this afternoon were only shot down by US-made Patriot interceptors, and Ukraine needs more of those. So the relationship with the White House really matters, and it will have to be rebuilt.
6: The Saudi Civil Aviation Authority says at least 12 people have been killed in a suspected Houthi missile attack on the international airport in Riyadh. More than 300 others were wounded. There's also been a separate incident near Dammam's airport. Jonathan Fruin reports.
8: Operations have been halted at the main international airport in the Saudi capital Riyadh, and a number of international airlines have cancelled flights to and from the city. A witness who said they had been in the domestic terminal told the French news agency that they had seen an airport gate hit, adding that everyone was running. Later on Saturday, a spokesman for the Saudi-led coalition fighting the Houthis in Yemen said there was a subsequent incident at Dammam's international airport. Following the attack on Riyadh, President Trump said he was assessing whether the US should join Saudi strikes against the Iran-backed Houthis. These latest attacks come during a marked escalation in fighting between Yemen's Saudi-backed government forces and the Houthis, who control most of the country's northwest.
6: A British maritime security agency is reporting another attack on a vessel in the Strait of Hormuz. The master of a tanker told the UK MTO his ship had been hit by a projectile, causing a fire on board. None of the crew had been hurt. A Palestinian freelancer from Gaza has won the photography category at the prestigious Bayou Award for war correspondents. Mahmoud Abu Hamda also won the Public's Choice Award for his reportage What War Leaves Behind. Ali McConnell reports.
9: Mahmoud Abu Hamda's work documents the devastation of Gaza following Israel's response to the October the 7th attacks by Hamas and the resulting humanitarian crisis. It offers a rarely seen glimpse of life in the territory, which independent foreign journalists have been banned from entering. He sent his unpublished reportage to the Bayeux jury himself, but was not able to attend the award ceremony in person. In a video message, he said it was his greatest honour that the photos had been able to leave the borders of Gaza.
6: BBC News. At least four people died in the southeastern United States after a hurricane battered the Gulf Coast, bringing torrential rains. More than 500,000 homes were left without power in the states of Florida, Alabama and Georgia. Another hurricane, Simon, is now bearing down on Mexico's Pacific coast. Will Grant has the details.
10: Preparations are well underway for Hurricane Simon here in Mexico, which is making its approach to the Pacific coast of the country as a Category 4 storm, but there are fears that it could rise to a Category 5. Some of the states that lie in the path of the hurricane include Jalisco, Michoacán, Colima, and Sinaloa. That is a region which includes the popular tourist resort of Puerto Vallarta, and some flights have already been suspended over the weekend. The authorities there are urging people to already stay indoors and to listen to the civil protection authorities.
6: Police in the Indian capital Delhi say more than 7,000 people have been detained during demonstrations. Activists from the youth-led Cockroach Junta Party and other opposition parties had called for a protest against the election chief Gyanesh Kumar, saying the revised voter list favoured the governing BJP. Eight people have been killed in a mass shooting in a residential area of Erie in Pennsylvania. Police were called after reports of a man firing a gun on the street before entering a house where most of the victims died. Police said the suspect was also found dead with what appeared to be a self-inflicted gunshot wound. Lawyers for Krista Pike, the woman who survived a botched execution in the US state of Tennessee, say she has been returned to prison from hospital. In a statement, they said she was grateful to the first responders and her medical team for their care in these extraordinary circumstances. And those are the latest stories from BBC News.
4: Hello, I'm James Reynolds. This time in BBC Conversations, we're bringing people together to share their experiences of frat house culture at US universities. In September, a woman, identified anonymously as Jane Doe, filed a civil lawsuit against Cornell University. She alleged that in 2024, she was drugged and raped by several men, which they deny. She's also alleged that the prestigious university failed to protect her and failed to adequately punish the men involved. The case is now being reinvestigated by New York state prosecutors, but it's led to angry protests and highlighted concerns at universities across the US about drink, drugs, and consent. We spoke to Mia, a student at another US university.
11: Almost every woman I know has experienced in some form a bit of it, unwanted sexual advances, feeling sort of preyed upon, feeling unsafe. In the party scene, this is pretty common. Also sort of predatory behavior from organizations around, organizations like bars. There is a bar that is notorious in the university that I go to for like drugging women. It's sort of a known thing, but I don't think anyone's filed a police report. I don't think anyone's brought that to the attention of the PD, or if they have, they haven't been convicted because I've still, or charged with anything because I still hear stories about it. But I do think it is a kind of a ubiquitous experience to feel a sense of discomfort, at least at some point.
4: The Cornell case centers on events at a fraternity or frat house. Fraternities are all-male social organizations. You may have seen them in films set in US universities. Named with Greek letters, they're often based in large houses run by the students themselves. Frat houses are where the students live, study, and socialize. Many are known for their parties. But they're also controversial. They've been criticized for elitism and for dangerous initiation rituals, referred to as hazing. For our conversation this week, we're going to focus on the culture of these frat houses. We brought together Mikey, the former president of a frat house. He graduated in 2007. And Matthew, who works with fraternities on a college campus. I asked Mikey what the initiations into frat houses involved and whether or not he felt that they contributed to a negative culture.
5: Oh, yes. I mean, so as part of the initiation or the pledging rituals, there was a lot of hazing, and that culture. I think there's some schools have really come down, and some chapters of and fraternities have really come down on that type of a culture where you're forcing young boys to do things that you wouldn't really want to repeat in public. And I went through that. I was consenting to participate in these type of hazing rituals because of the respect that I had for the fraternity organization at that time. And I thought that that was something that was important to go through so that I would be accepted by the older members of the fraternity.
12: Such as?
5: I'm going to decline to answer that, if that's okay. I don't want to call anyone out or high level would have been a lot of forced drinking to get guys into a state of like severe inebriation. And if you weren't participating, then you would be disciplined or punished for not engaging in that type of like drinking culture. Otherwise you might have had to, we played pranks on some of the sorority houses, so pranking some of the girls, and I did some things that I'm certainly not proud of. And you might have events taking place in strip clubs. I heard stories of from other houses where, you know, guys would be locked in an enclosed space, perhaps a very small enclosed space with nothing but a diaper and some beer. And you just had to like ride out the night. It was like things like that, that were type of like extreme hazing examples. There's much worse stories out there. Like, I don't think we did anything illegal, but that's certainly out there. Maybe Matthew can speak more about this. I don't know if you've heard things more recently. My stories come from 20 years ago. So I'm not sure if that culture has improved or if that's gotten worse.
13: First of all, I really appreciate you, Mikey, being willing to speak on your experience. To even hear, right, the pause, hesitation just to speak on it, I think it just really shows, honestly, how just impactful the experience to even get into a fraternity can be. And it can be impactful for many reasons, but it can also really be impactful for a lot of negative reasons, right? It can be impactful for just that having to go through that experience and not even being wanting to speak on it. I just can understand the want to, or just, yeah, just the impact, the negative impact it can have to even go through that experience to the point where years later you not wanting to speak on it. I can definitely understand just the negative impact that a lot of these students go through and how that can be, can just leave just an impact on who they are. And
5: I mean, absolutely. I mean, the thing, like, I personally came out of that experience was just like, okay, well, that was crazy. And I don't think I carry any scars myself, but like, I remember there were guys that got really upset, and we had to pull them aside and be like, it's okay. We're just joking, like that kind of thing. But there's absolutely guys who are severe, probably maybe not at my chapter, but elsewhere, but like, or maybe at my chapter, I don't really know, but they might've been severely traumatized by some of the events that like that's those type of hazing rituals. Then you kind of go through it together, and then you have this like kind of bond of secrecy, and that helps to keep the brotherhood together. And, you know, I wouldn't want my son to go through it. So,
13: And even this, like this culture of secrecy and not speaking up, fraternity brothers are learning early on, hey, let's keep this a secret. Let's not spread this. Mm-hmm. Let's engage in behaviors that we may not actually want to do, or engage in behaviors that are so harmful, but we're not going to tell anyone. And so they're already being trained to, you know, keep stuff inside and not express and not say no. So I just think that contributes to why there are many, the unfortunate reality that there are many just fraternity members that engage in these behaviors. And then they have learned that, hey, it's okay because no one's going to know anyway.
5: Yeah, I think you're absolutely right. I mean, thank you. When you're 18 years old and you're seeing an event that's just like a hazing type event that carries a lot of alcohol, and maybe there's some extreme stuff happening in that room, and then 2 weeks later in the next room over, there's some extreme stuff happening, and now there happens to be a woman involved, and you're young and you're intoxicated the entire time, and maybe you're not able to adequately tell the difference because you haven't been, you know some part of you, something might be wrong, but you stop short of stopping it because of that culture.
13: Yeah, the prioritization of secrecy, I think fraternities to just keep things to themselves, I think that culture kind of creates that experience that, well, no one else will ever know, or my brothers will make sure that I'm kept safe if I do engage in this behavior that is life-threatening, is harmful, is literally doing harm to other people or even themselves. So yeah, I just think that the culture around secrecy and not having to check other people and not having to call out others is what creates these horrific dynamics.
5: I think you're absolutely right. And I think unfortunately it can extend beyond the college campus and into adulthood, where you might have men in their 20s or 30s or 40s will be sitting in a room and some guy will say something that's just really not okay. And I've been in those rooms, and unfortunately I didn't say anything and nobody around me said anything either. I remember I clocked it and I was like, that guy's messed up. I don't want to be around that guy. But I didn't call him out in the room, because I don't know, I guess I lacked the language and I lacked the courage. And that is, I think, the work that we need to do as more mature, conscious men to instill these types of values into younger men and younger boys, whether they're in a fraternity or not, to say that never abandon yourself for the chance to fit into a group, because you will regret it later. And I think that's like to Matthew, that's the type of work that you're doing. And I think that's incredible.
12: Mikey and Matthew, and we'll pick up with them for the second part of our conversation in just a moment. I'm James Reynolds. You're listening to BBC Conversations from the BBC World Service. With investigations ongoing into the allegations made at Cornell, we can't talk specifically about that case. But I wanted to understand from Mikey and from Matthew a bit more about how frat houses operate and the sorts of safeguards they have in place around consent, alcohol, and drugs.
5: There are members of fraternity houses that care very deeply about what happens in the house, what things that are and are not allowed. For example, we had a strict no drug policy. So that would have been part of my remit to make sure that guys were acting in accordance to what we felt were with the highest values of our particular fraternity.
12: And Mikey, going back to your days as a student, what was the culture that you saw there? And were there any episodes that you saw that, looking back, you think maybe you should have said something?
5: To answer your question directly, no, I didn't have anything specific that was so outrageous that I would have needed to say something or put a stop to anything that was immediately happening with any type of, that was so serious, it had like that type of urgency. But what I would say is that when you have a group of what I'll call like immature men, there was a lot of kind of jokes, and I mean, nobody was making outright kind of sexual assault jokes or rape jokes, but we did make a lot of jokes around things that were objectifying to women or perhaps demeaning to women. And those are the things that I, you know, having grown up, looking back, realized that's like, I knew that if I was engaging in that type of humor, that I knew that I was joking, and I knew that, and I thought I knew that my friends were joking, but in hindsight, I really didn't. That was the type of humor that creates a culture where if there's 10 guys in a room and maybe 9 of them are joking and, you know, ha ha ha, that's okay. And then, but there's one guy who isn't joking, and you, when you're in that room, you can't tell the difference. That's the type of culture that could have perpetuated something severe happening. I would love to think that the guys that I went to school with and then I was in my house with, like, they would never have done anything like that and probably wouldn't have. But it's like the guys who were coming up who were younger than us that perhaps I didn't know as well as I was graduating and they were entering and they were looking up and we're making these types of jokes and they start to think that some things that really are not okay might be okay because we're joking about it. And that's the type of events that are like upstream from severe events happening. And that's the part that we as men today can help to try and shape in a way that's a direction that is more helpful for women. Because I think that's the thing, that it takes courage to try and call that out, to call that behavior out within a friend group, because it could lead to your ostracization. But that's the type of thing that we as men, I think today, and you know, me especially former fraternity members, to get stand up and say, if you're seeing that type of joke, if you're seeing that type of humor and you're not saying something, then you are potentially enabling a severe event happening down the line. And it's worth you being uncomfortable in a room for 5 seconds to help to prevent something like that from happening.
14: Mikey, of course, you're recalling the events of your own university life, which are many years ago. And Matthew, I want to bring you in because you are speaking to today's students right now as they all grapple with some of the issues that everyone in America has been debating. When you speak to male students at university, Matthew, what do you talk to them about?
13: Right. When I speak to male students on campuses today, I speak with them about mental wellness and even to even get buy-in for some of the male students, calling it mental fitness, because in today's society, men are still learning that mental health is important. They're still learning that it is important to have the conversations around emotional wellness, checking in on themselves, checking in on, you know, their brothers and their fraternities. And so I'm talking a lot about just how folks are doing every day, how folks are taking care of themselves, but also having the real conversations around consent and what that looks like and what it is not, and how it is very normalized, unfortunately, for men to engage in rape culture, and how they speak to their brothers, how they speak to women, how they are not asking enough questions, how they are not checking in enough when it comes to engaging in sex with other folks. And so we're having a lot of conversations around checking in on themselves. We're having conversations around how to effectively check in with others and how to prevent harm, how to stop other folks from doing harm to others, and the importance of making sure that consent is given enthusiastically, making sure that consent is an ongoing conversation, and making sure that they are not perpetuating harm, that the realities that a lot of men do perpetuate because of the lack of emotional wellness. That it is, you know, a lot of men are taught that it's not okay, that you're not supposed to talk about your feelings. So we're talking a lot about checking in around mental wellness, mental fitness, and the importance of consent.
14: Someone listening might think, why on earth do people need to be told? Surely every sane thinking adult human being knows exactly what consent is, what right is, what wrong is. And if they're having to be told, isn't there a much wider problem?
13: I agree. I definitely agree that people in 2026 definitely understand what consent is. At the same time, though, the reality is that not everyone has the same level of knowledge. Not everyone even has the same access. Some people may have never, coming into a college campus, depending on their upbringing, may have never talked about sex, may have never even engaged in sex, may have never had some of these conversations. And so, yeah, the wider problem is, one, men are choosing, right, not to have the conversations out of feeling as if it creates distance between them and what it means to be a man. They believe that it makes a sexual experience less fun or less thrilling or less just wanting to have that experience. And I do think it believes in, we need to be educating men on how to not harm women very early on. We need to be having these conversations around consent very, very early with men, with boys, right? Just understanding the importance of not touching people without permission. So it is, I will say it's a yes and. It's yes that a lot of men do know. A lot of men do know what consent is. And I think the reality is that a lot of men choose not to actually do the actual work that is involved in obtaining consent because they want to fit in. You know, they want to fit in with their bros and engage in the inappropriate conversations or the inappropriate actions in order to prove to themselves that they are a man or whatever they've learned to be what a man is. Instead of obtaining that consent, instead of actually wanting to prevent harm, they did the opposite. And so it's an education problem, but also it is just in general, instead of men wanting to prevent harm, they want to fit in. They want to seem cool. They want to be that guy on campus.
14: And on that point, Mikey, let's go back to your experiences at university, that point about wanting to fit in, wanting to be the cool guy on campus. Did you see that in any of the people you knew?
5: Of course. Everybody wanted to be the cool guy on campus. Yes. And, you know, the other thing that happens within fraternity culture or Greek culture, as it's called in the US, is that, and it's called Greek culture because of the Greek letters that are associated with each fraternity house. But there was also a deep rivalry with the other fraternities. And then the sororities, the female houses, they had their own rivalries as well. So we were all trying to like outdo each other in terms of coolness or like the best parties, all of that stuff. You know, that doesn't necessarily have to mean that in order to be cool that you need to engage in sexual assault. That wasn't something that was outright in the open, things like that. But in terms of that desire to fit in and to be cool, that was absolutely there. And Matthew, I want to give you comments on some of the work that you're doing, because I think that teaching young boys mental wellness, mental fitness, emotional regulation is absolutely crucial. And that's the work I do today. And I do that with men. And I'm talking to men who are 40 plus years old, who've never talked about their mental health, and they don't know how to emotionally regulate. And this type of stuff has to start happening much, much earlier. So, you know, I just want to shout out to you, Matthew, for starting to do that work in boys rather than men. Because by the time they get to me, I'm a men's coach. And by the time they get to me, there's already been 20 years of damage.
14: Knowing what you both know now, if there are future generations of your respective families, would you want them to join fraternities?

0: So I personally would be okay with future generations not joining a fraternity for me personally. And also because I was never in one, so I don't really have any special connection to them, right? So for me personally, it's a no. But at the same time, if they choose to explore that, just having the real honest conversations around what that entails. But ultimately, I would say no.
1: For me, I do want to preface that like these events create these types of conversations, but like not every fraternity member is a bad guy. That having been said, I now work actively in men's work and I work with men to help help them understand to regulate their emotions and to become more conscious and in their approach to masculinity and how it affects themselves and the people around them. So for my future generations, for my son, the fraternity culture is the opposite. It is a very unconscious, immature, masculine culture. And that is against my values today. So it's not something that I would have anyone in my family join. I would strongly encourage them not to. And to Matthew's point, there's many things on campus where you can find like-minded people and create a culture and even brotherhood around sports or around different types of clubs. And those experiences are all there. What I think folks outside the US probably don't always understand is these institutions will probably continue even at, there could be three or four or five more events like this, and they will probably continue. And the reason is when you're entering college in the US, you might be 17, 18 years old, and you don't have access to alcohol because the drinking age is 21. But if you join a fraternity house, now your fraternity brothers who are older can buy you beer. And I probably one of the number one drivers for these institutions to continue to thrive because young people just want access to alcohol on campus.
2: Matthew and Mikey, our thanks to them for sharing their experiences and insight. I'm James Reynolds. 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
7: Hello and welcome to the documentary on the BBC World Service. I'm the BBC's North America correspondent, Anthony Zerker, and this is America's Gerrymandering Arms Race.
8: We are in this sort of gloves-off, almost Wild West scenario.
7: This is the story of the drawing and redrawing of electoral battle lines. How has a once-a-decade act of political admin turned into a rolling process of extreme political partisanship? 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
9: BBC News with Danielle Jałowiecka. Relations between the presidents of the United States and Ukraine are in tatters after Donald Trump called for Volodymyr Zelensky to be replaced. He accused him of prolonging the war and disregarding US orders not to hit Russian oil refineries. But Mr. Trump has been roundly criticised at home and abroad for lifting sanctions on Russian diesel exports. The Saudi Civil Aviation Authority says 12 people have been killed in an attack on Riyadh International Airport by the Iran-aligned Houthis. More than 300 others were injured. There's also been an incident at Dammam Airport. A British maritime security agency is reporting another attack on a vessel in the Strait of Hormuz. The master of a tanker told the UK MTO his ship had been hit by a projectile, causing a fire on board. No crew members were injured. A Palestinian freelancer from Gaza has won the photography category at the prestigious Bayeux Award for war correspondence. Mahmoud Abu Hamda sent the unpublished portfolio documenting the hardship of life in Gaza to the Bayeux jury himself. At least four people have died in the southeastern United States as a hurricane batters the Gulf Coast with torrential rains. More

0: 500,000 homes have been left without power. Another hurricane is approaching Mexico's Pacific coast. At least 9 people are reported to have been killed in renewed ethnic clashes in the northeastern Indian state of Manipur. An entire village has been destroyed. The campaign team of Brazil's President Luiz Inácio Lula da Silva has accused the social media giant Meta of election interference after it allegedly restricted the distribution of his content. A complaint has been filed, but Meta's Brazil office denied the accusation. A man who was attacked by a tiger after entering its enclosure in northern England has died. Police said he suffered serious injuries and couldn't be revived. BBC News.
1: The United States is at war.
2: We knew that we were right in the middle of a very, very long fight. And that fight isn't over now.
1: I'm not talking about Iran or a trade war.
3: We are in this sort of gloves-off, almost Wild West scenario.
1: This is something which doesn't grab as many headlines, but has the power to shape the future of American democracy.
4: We're in a key moment where the U.S. is really descending into ways that they can silence the rights of millions of their citizens.
1: This is a battle over land and borders and the way the United States is being divided up to determine where citizens vote. Specifically, it's about the drawing of electoral maps to favor one party over another in its extremes to skew an election before a vote has ever been cast. What's known as gerrymandering.
5: We've taken the national battlefield and moved it to the right, so I'm pretty proud of our record that way.
2: We could not sit on our hands, we could not fold. We needed to make sure that we were able to respond accordingly.
1: There's a saying that most wars are won or lost before the first shot is ever fired. Could the same be said for elections? In this November's midterm elections, of the 435 House seats in the U.S. Congress, almost all of them, 92% by some estimates, are considered safe. One side or the other has a clear advantage, no matter who the candidates are or what the political climate is. And while gerrymandering doesn't explain all of this, demographics, regional preferences, and culture play their part, it is a big piece. And now, that 92% figure may be rising as both parties try to leave nothing to chance. Welcome to the documentary from the BBC World Service. I'm the BBC's North America correspondent, Anthony Zerker, and this is America's gerrymandering arms race. This episode contains some outdated racial language. Let me just roll out my United States map here. It's big. Individual states are larger than some countries. So for elections to the 435-seat House of Representatives, it's carved into smaller blocks, districts. Each one votes for a single candidate.
3: What it means is each member of Congress in the U.S. is representing a particular district.
1: Benjamin Schneer is an associate professor of public policy at the Harvard Kennedy School.
3: They're drawn so that within the state, the population is equal. And so that could mean the actual geographic size of the districts varies, right, depending on the density of the population. But if you were to count up the number of people in the districts, it's going to be the same.
1: And these lines are down to the house, down to the street, right? So you could be living in one district and looking across the street at a neighbor, and that neighbor is living in an entirely different congressional district with a different member of Congress, different state legislators?
3: Yes, exactly. It's very fine-grained detail.
1: It's long been the norm that every 10 years after the census, these lines are redrawn by state legislators, politicians, or in some places, independent committees. It's a normal piece of political admin called redistricting.
3: Now, in redistricting, many other things can happen, right? How the districts are drawn has a really large impact on who wins elections, just depending on the partisanship of the voters in the district. And so a big thing that often the people who are drawing the districts are taking into account is what are the political implications of how the districts are drawn? Will it advantage one party or another?
1: And that's where we get into what's called gerrymandering, this idea of taking into consideration politics when drawing the maps.
3: The term gerrymandering harkens all the way back to a former governor of Massachusetts, Elbridge Gerry, who presided over the drawing of a really non-compact district that actually was drawn not that far from where I am right now, outside of Boston, sort of spanning and cutting across parts of Massachusetts. And there's a famous news report about this calling the district Elbridge Gerry's salamander because the district looked like a salamander. And ultimately, people combined those into this term of gerrymandering.
1: Now you might be picturing the U.S. carved up into neat squares. But looking at my map now, these districts can be much more contorted. Here's one in Illinois, the 13th Congressional District. It looks like a jagged serpent curling up diagonally along the map, across seven different counties spanning city and farmland, making it a safe, Democratic seat.
3: The practice of drawing districts for political gain has been going on as far back as you can go in the United States. What I think is interesting is, you know, the moment we're in right now is seeing some of those sort of most aggressive and most intense examples of partisan gerrymandering that I'm aware of.
1: In most states, it's whichever party has control of the state legislature that gets to decide how electoral maps are drawn and redrawn, with a final approval from the governor. And it's becoming easier than ever to draw maps that benefit one side over another.
3: Voters in the United States are relatively polarized, so that makes how they behave more predictable. And then with the computing and data that is available now, you can construct really finely tuned districts to achieve these various partisan ends, right? And so it is easier to, on a short timeline, draw districts that you can be pretty confident will perform in a particular way to advantage a party. What I do think is, you know, quite unprecedented is how top down this effort is, right? It's coordinated by the national parties as part of this national struggle for control of the House.
1: In 2017, when most of the political world was focused on the start of Donald Trump's first term in office, two opposing organizations that would come to shape the future of elections were formed.
2: My name's John Bisignano. I'm the president of the National Democratic Redistricting Committee. And it was essentially founded in order to combat Republican gerrymandering, which had really plagued the country, especially during the second half of the Obama administration.
1: They say their mission is to end gerrymandering for good. John's counterpart on the opposing side, the National Republican Redistricting Trust, is Adam Kincaid.
5: Our job is to support Republican map drawing efforts. When NRRT started in 17, we were kind of in the midst of a whole legal fight nationally. Yeah, Democrats were in the middle of their pseudo-blue strategy, for lack of a better term, where they would go in, they would flip a state Supreme Court, and then they would sue and try to get a map redrawn.
1: Adam uses this term, sue to blue, quite a lot. I'll admit, I'd never heard it before, and it doesn't seem to have been an official strategy. But at times it was effective. Democrats were able to, with court help, redraw maps in places like Pennsylvania, Virginia, and North Carolina. John denies that Democrats in the 2010s improperly used the courts to try to redraw maps in their favor.
2: You know what court cases don't find success? It's court cases against things that are not illegal. And what we saw was Republicans continually take illegal measures, then get sued and complain about getting sued.
5: They can gaslight people all they want to into saying that they were doing this for, you know, noble reasons or whatever else. But the reality is they were suing for more Democrat seats.
1: That's a recurring theme in this story. Both sides blaming each other. They were just fighting back against something the other side started. And come the 2020 census, both Adam and John rolled up their sleeves and got on with supporting their parties in the regular redistricting process. But then, only 5 years later, something unusual happened. Professor of Public Policy Ben Schneer.
3: This started in 2025 when President Trump essentially identified Texas as a state where it was possible to add Republican seats by redrawing the congressional map.
6: Just a very simple redrawing. We pick up five seats. But we have a couple of other states where we'll pick up seats also.
3: And so he put out a call to the governor of Texas and the state legislature of Texas, calling for them to redraw their maps mid-decade.
1: Not just after the census at the start of a decade, but right in the middle of it. It was a pretty unprecedented move, perfectly legal, but one that in true Donald Trump fashion upended political norms. Perhaps with an eye on the upcoming midterms and the odds of Republicans losing control of the House growing, Trump wanted 5 more seats from the state of Texas. He was entitled to them, he said. So he asked Texan legislators to redraw the electoral lines so that areas that currently have Democratic representatives would reliably turn Republican red. Adam Kincaid, the Republicans' top map drawer, was already on it.
5: So what we had done in 2021 is we said, well, let's go try to pick up 2 new seats and then make everything else as safe as we can. But there's also some frustration on the right among the grassroots in Texas. They wanted a more aggressive map, and they said 2 seats isn't enough. We should have picked up 3, 4, maybe 5. And so going into 2025, there were some folks in Texas saying, you know, now's the time. We should be redrawing these maps. We should be going on offense.
1: 5 seats. It might not sound like much, but it could make all the difference. A 5-seat swing to the opposition party any time in the past 5 years would have flipped control of the House. And the party that controls the House controls the levers of federal spending. It controls the chamber's investigatory power. It controls committees that can issue subpoenas and hold public hearings. When the nation is as closely divided as it is today, every seat counts.
5: What we did is we created 3 to 5 new pickup opportunities in Texas.
1: Texas Democrats fought back in a months-long standoff that went to the courts.
5: I ended up having to go to El Paso to testify on behalf of the maps and, you know, defend them and explain what I had done and how I did them.
1: Part of the challenge was about the racial makeup of the new districts. Were the maps intentionally drawn to give minority voters less power to elect their chosen representative? Race has often been a central part of partisan redistricting disputes. But in Texas, Republican Adam Kincaid defended the new map, saying they were drawn with political intent only.
5: The motivation was partisan. The data used was partisan. The impact was that it may be harder for Democrats to win seats, but you know, everyone can still vote in Texas. And so it was a partisan map drawn for partisan reasons.
1: It went all the way to the U.S. Supreme Court, which ruled that Texas could use the new Republican-leaning congressional map in the upcoming elections. Watching from the Democrat side was John Bisignano.
2: We could not sit on our hands. We could not fold. We needed to make sure that we were able to respond accordingly. We did quickly turn to California and a number of other states, but California had a governor in Gavin Newsom that was very enthusiastic about fighting back.
1: But California was different. Unlike Texas, it had a voter-approved independent redistricting commission, so citizens, not politicians, drew the maps. It's something John Bisignano has campaigned for until now.
2: Look, our long-term perspective in this country remains that fair redistricting is critical to the future of this democracy. We want no partisan gerrymandering in this country, but until Republicans allow for all parties to play by the same set of rules, we're going to have to do what needs to be done in states like California and beyond.
1: Governor Newsom was proposing something radical, quickly amending California's state constitution to allow for a new map, this time drawn by politicians, favoring the Democrats, potentially by 5 seats. He put it to a vote and won.
2: I mean, we saw millions of voters show up to an election that even wasn't on the books 3 months before that because they were so scared of what Donald Trump was trying to do across this country, and California wanted to fight back.
1: Republican groups and Trump's Department of Justice sued. Litigation is ongoing, but the Supreme Court says California can use the new map for the midterms in November. So, for those keeping track, by this point, Republicans have gerrymandered up to 5 new seats in Texas, and California has potentially 5 new Democrat seats, pretty much even. Then, something game-changing happened.
2: We had fought to about a push, and then Calais did change everything.
1: Louisiana v. Calais, a court case that would transform one of the most important civil rights laws in U.S. history.
4: This moment that we're in right now in the United States is so important because the Voting Rights Act has been gutted.
1: Carol Anderson, a professor of African American studies and history at Emory University in Atlanta, says that this case has unraveled a law that was designed to put an end to America's long history of racial discrimination.
4: The 15th Amendment says that the right to vote shall not be abridged on account of race, color, or previous condition of servitude.
1: After the U.S. Civil War and the abolition of slavery, African Americans were given equal voting rights. For the first time, there were black congressmen, black political representation, and active black voters. But it was short-lived. Quickly, some states found ways to curtail African American voting power.
4: They put in the literacy test, saying that you have to be able to read a section of the Constitution, and you have to be able to explain what you just read, what that meant. Now, remember, during slavery, literacy was denied. You could be killed as an enslaved person if they knew you knew how to read. And so coming out of the Civil War, you had these vastly unequal public schools.
1: And some states drew their electoral maps in ways that intentionally diluted the voting power of black people.
4: It puts these black voters in districts that are so conservative, so white conservatives, puts them in a district where their votes won't count. It won't have the same power.
1: In 1965, civil rights groups, led by Dr. Martin Luther King Jr., made voting rights a key issue, peacefully marching 54 miles from Selma to Montgomery in Alabama.
4: And the cameras were rolling. And so you saw the horses trampling over folks. You saw the tear gas. You saw the whips and you saw the blackjacks just hitting people, trampling them over. And these are people who are just trying to register to vote, just trying to say, look, we are American citizens and you are systematically denying us our basic right.
1: The public saw the violence, what became known as Bloody Sunday, and more people came to march for equal voting rights.
4: That is what led to the Voting Rights Act of 1965.
1: Which was signed into law by President Lyndon Johnson.
7: Let me now say to every Negro in this country, you must register. You must vote.
4: Section 2 of the Voting Rights Act dealt with discriminatory actions, and that's where the gerrymandering piece comes in. And so we have had a virtually consistent ruling by the U.S. Supreme Court that when you're systematically diluting the black vote, when you're systematically drawing the line so that black people don't have the opportunity to choose their own representative, the Voting Rights Act stopped that mess. But the Calais decision basically said, go for it.
1: So what was this Louisiana v. Calais case all about? In Louisiana, the state where the case was first brought, black people make up about a third of the electorate. And the question the courts were trying to settle was how many congressional districts in the state needed to be majority black to prevent discriminatory vote dilution. After some legal back and forth, Louisiana drew a map with two so-called majority-minority districts instead of one. That meant that, consistent with the population of Louisiana, one-third of the state's districts were majority black. And in 2024, they elected two black Democratic politicians to Congress. But the battle didn't stop there. Democrat John Bisignano.
2: 11 white voters, I believe they describe themselves as non-black voters, went to a court and said they were being racially gerrymandered against because black voters in the state of Louisiana, for the first time in history, had the ability for themselves to be heard.
1: Republican Adam Kincaid.
5: My view is that we should not be using race data when we're drawing lots. It doesn't make sense to me that we would have districts that are, you know, segregating voters on race. And that's what we were doing.
2: And this trickled all the way up to the U.S. Supreme Court, at which time Justice Alito took the pen and wrote just an egregiously offensive decision that will, you know, go down as one of the worst decisions out of this court's history.
1: They ruled in favor of the non-black group, which included lead plaintiff Philip Calais, and in the process tightened the definitions in the Voting Rights Act, making it much more difficult to successfully challenge maps that dilute the voting power of racial minorities.
4: And that led Louisiana to basically eliminate that second majority-minority district and basically dilute the black vote, putting black people in a sea of white conservatives.
5: Calais, you know, in my view, sets us forward on a path toward having race-blind redistricting, which is what we should have.
1: The Supreme Court opinion held that vast social change had occurred in America and that they had made great strides in ending entrenched racial discrimination. In short, the United States in 2026 is not the same as the U.S. in 1965.
4: The narrative that racism is no longer alive and well in America is a fairy tale.
1: So what the conservatives, the Republicans, were arguing was that they weren't dividing up these districts to dilute the black vote. They were doing it to maximize Republican advantage, to essentially dilute the Democratic vote.
4: So the problem with that is that the Republican Party is over 80% white. And so race and parties basically become synonymous. They almost become interchangeable.
1: Despite a slight shift in recent years, 83% of black voters lean towards the Democratic Party.
4: And so it is a way to basically cover racial gerrymandering with the partisan fig leaf. And so it basically says that, oh, all we're doing is we're making sure that Republicans can have more power. No, you're making sure that African Americans don't have power.
1: Republican map drawer Adam Kincaid points to the recently redrawn Texas districts, where in several instances, Hispanic Republicans are running to replace Hispanic Democrats.
5: You're assuming that getting rid of a Democrat seat means getting rid of a minority member of Congress. I don't think that has to be the case at all. I think that Republicans are very capable and able to nominate whatever racial makeup or gender makeup they end up nominating. That's fine. You know, I personally just want more Republicans in Congress.
1: But in reality, current estimates are that six black lawmakers across the South will likely lose their seats after the post-Calais line redrawing. Ben Schneer of the Harvard Kennedy School.
3: There was this cascade effect. And so some of the states that followed were states like Florida, Tennessee, Alabama, Missouri, Virginia,
1: Utah, North Carolina. Some had their new maps blocked by the courts. And now, less than a month out from the midterm elections, there are still ongoing legal battles and map confusion. The war is far from over. But are the changes enough to tilt November's outcome?
3: If you think of Texas and California roughly canceling out, you know, I think ultimately with all these other states, most of which advantage Republicans, I think you could imagine that it'll add, you know, six or seven seats or something, you know, somewhere in that range that maybe the Republican Party would not have won otherwise.
1: Adam Kincaid, the chief Republican map drawer, is more ambitious.
5: I'm proud of what we accomplished over the course of the cycle. We've moved the map about nine seats to the right.
1: I mean, nine seats. Do you think that's going to make a difference in the midterms?
5: Look, these are nine seats that were Democrat held beforehand. If we pick up two or three or four or five or six or all nine of them, it's more seats than we would have had out of those districts before this whole redistricting thing. So either way, we have moved the ball forward, and that's what the job of redistricting is. Redistricting is construction, not sales. You know, our job is to build the battlefield, and then campaigns are run, and you see who's elected and not elected.
3: If you look at election forecasts, if you look at the prediction markets, the consensus view is that while the Republican effort to gerrymander has swung things in their direction, there's been an even bigger effect, which is the swing towards Democrats in the polls due to the unpopularity of the Trump presidency and issues like inflation and a war in Iran. And so many of the polls predict that the swing towards Democrats will be bigger than the swing towards Republicans due to gerrymandering.
1: That's what Democrat John Bisignano is hoping for.
2: The scorecard remains to be seen, but I feel pretty confident the Democrats are going to do quite well. Democrats are going to win the House of Representatives this year.
1: Are we in the world now where this is just going to be an ongoing thing? Practically every year, we're going to see states step in and start redrawing their maps and tweaking to reflect whatever the population changes are, or whatever the partisan balance in the state legislatures are.
3: I wouldn't be surprised if we do see continued mid-decade redistricting, like what you've just described, over the next few years.
5: It's the world we've been living in. If you go back, I'm not sure we've gone a cycle in the United States with the same congressional map nationally into the 2000s, maybe into the 90s. And so I expect that maps will change again in 27 and 28, and they'll change again in 29 and 30, because that's just the nature of where we are in this.
1: Despite the Democrats' own mid-decade redrawing of maps, John Bisignano from the National Democratic Redistricting Committee maintains they want a national ban on this sort of politics and a move to independent map drawing.
2: It's going to cast an extraordinarily long shadow until we ban partisan gerrymandering.
5: Taking politics out of redistricting is like taking salt out of the ocean. It's just not something you're going to be able to do. Yeah, these redistricting commissions, they tend to be filled with independents who are left-leaning, and the maps almost universally tend to favor the left.
2: I mean, not for nothing, but we have created desalination plants. We can take salt water out of ocean water. Like, for me, I think it's a very concrete and real thing. Like, we can put a person on the moon, but we can't figure out what states are gerrymandered and what aren't. That's insane. Like, well, of course we can. Of course we can put forward a map that's representative and reasonable.
1: Putting a man on the moon may seem easy compared to passing a national gerrymandering ban, however. In general, Republicans remain in steadfast opposition. And even if Democrats do surge to a congressional majority in November, they'd still have to overcome Donald Trump's opposition and his veto power. Surmount that obstacle, and there's the Supreme Court with its conservative majority that could undercut any effort with a swipe of a pen, like they did the Voting Rights Act provisions. Most Americans say they don't like gerrymandering and tend to vote to ban it when states put it on the ballot. But it never ranks among their top issues of concern. And unless something dramatic happens to change that, people like Adam and John will continue to work behind the scenes, fighting over every line drawn on the legislative map. And now that the once-a-decade norm has been discarded, it's set to become an ever more important weapon in America's polarized democracy. The documentary was presented by me, Anthony Zerker. The producer was Ellie House.
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8: I'm Tanya Beckett. 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
9: With me, Joel Hammer, I'll be telling the story of Roberta Bobby Gibb and one woman's battle against derogatory sideswipes and archaic attitudes to change the world of athletics.
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10: This is Alex Ritson with the newsroom. Donald Trump calls for Ukraine's President Zelensky to be replaced after hitting out at his tactics in the war with Russia.
6: And I said to him, do what you want, don't hit refineries. There's plenty of targets, don't hit refineries. And he went out and he'd better damn well stop.
10: Also, a suspected Ukrainian agent is due to go on trial in Germany, accused of blowing up an undersea pipeline bringing oil from Russia to Europe. Hurricane Simon bears down on Mexico's Pacific coast with torrential rain and winds of up to 230 kilometres an hour.
11: Civil protection authorities have told us they would remove everyone because the area floods and there's no way in or out.
10: Thousands of people are arrested in Delhi as supporters of the youth-led Cockroach Junta Party demand the resignation of India's top election official. And Anthropic's Claude has been giving US police a fake tip about an unsolved murder. First the news.
0: BBC News with Danielle Yawovetska. President Trump has lashed out at his Ukrainian counterpart, accusing him of prolonging the war with Russia and ignoring US demands to stop attacking oil refineries. Mr. Trump said it was now time for Ukraine to elect a new leader. This analysis from our correspondent in Kyiv, Dan Johnson.
9: Right across Ukraine, there is fury and dismay about the way Donald Trump treats Vladimir Putin, who started this war, compared to Vladimir Zelensky, who they feel is just trying to defend his nation. And there are angry voices in America echoing that too. But the harsh reality is that Ukraine relies on US intelligence and weaponry. So although this